Princess Tuna is mostly a true story, and it's set in the Ninth Ward in New Orleans, in this bar that really exists there.

0: I do not mind fishing. I just hate the mosquitoes. But if you get a lot of good fish, then kind of guess it makes it worth it. Before that, The Ducks and Four Blue Walls. Cover Girl is the name of the album from Sean Colvin that included the tune you heard, If These Walls Could Speak. And we heard from The Wayfaring Strangers with a tune called The Wayfaring Stranger from their album Shifting Sands of Time. I'm Kate McNally, and you're listening to The Folk Show here at
1: Good evening. We're coming up on the 9 o'clock hour. I'm Eric Brooks, and the third hour of The Folk Show with Kate McNally is just ahead. 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
0: From her album Waitress in a Donut Shop, here's Maria Muldaur on The Folk Show.

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0: One of my favorites from the album called In These Silent Days, and that tune, This Time Tomorrow, from Brandi Carlile. Before that, we heard Sally Rogers and Claudia Schmidt, I Wish You Were Here. Apples in the Basket is the name of the Gordon Bach album you heard from, The Hills of Isla Ho. Lewis Collins, or Angels Laid Him Away, from Jim Queskin and Jeff Muldor, a couple legends. And Penny's Farm is the name of that album. We started up with Yorma, and Stars in My Crown is the name of his album. And you heard There's a Table Sitting in Heaven. I'm Kate McNally, signing off for this edition of The Folk Show. Don't forget you can hang out with us on Facebook all week long. Our Facebook group is called The Folk Show with Kate McNally. And also, get out and see a show if you can. Lots of shows and dances, open mics, and that kind of thing that you can check out across New England. 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Thanks again to Jim for helping us put it all together. And you'll find the calendar at nhpr.org. And also, this edition of The Folk Show will be on the website for the week. And then, if you miss that little time slot, just go to mixcloud.com and you can find our folk show archives. 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Please be safe. Stay well. Let's do this.
1: Maine Senate candidate Graham Plattner is a working-class Democrat leaning into one message, that the political system is rigged to favor the wealthy.
2: There's only one direction. We need to be pointing fingers, and that is up. It's not left and right.
1: And that message helped Democrats take the Senate in this year's midterms on the next Morning Edition from NPR News.
3: Start your day with Morning Edition and Jen Jarecki tomorrow morning at 5 right here on Vermont Public. We're coming up on the 10 o'clock hour. 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

0: classical music turns an ordinary day into a work of art. I'm Helen Lyons, one of your local hosts on Vermont Public Classical, inviting you to explore centuries of great.
1: We hadn't been in the air very long when the sandy delta of Soyo at the mouth of the Congo River gave way to the hard stone of the hills that were once the commanding heights of the great Congo Kingdom. We were landing in Mbanza, Congo.
2: Hello, I'm Josh Codinet.
1: And I'm Bungi.
2: Yo, who?
1: I'm Ned Sublett, but in Mbanza, Congo, they gave me the nickname Bungi.
2: Ah, Josh Codinet and Mbungi with you on Afropop Worldwide from PRX. Episode number 3 of our 4-part radio epic, Hip Deep Angola.
1: A spiritual journey to Mbanza, Congo.
2: Hip Deep Angola is one of our biggest Afropop Worldwide projects ever. My longtime colleague Ned Sublett, co-author of the book The American Slave Coast, flew to Angola to produce this episode. And today, we're talking about the Congo religion and its importance to the world's cultural heritage.
1: And what we're doing is new. No one's reported from Mbanza, Congo. This region of northern Angola was closed off for more than 40 years by war. And now, 10 years after the war ended, it's still not easy to get there. There's a lot of scholarly work that's been done on Congo culture, but very little of it has been based on fieldwork in Mbanza, Congo.
2: And that's where Barbaro Martinez Ruiz comes in.
1: Assistant professor of art and art history at Stanford, he's been traveling to Mbanza, Congo regularly since 1999. He's revolutionizing our understanding of Congo traditional religion and its connections to Cuba with the publication in 2013 of
2: Congo Graphic Writing Systems and Other Narratives of the Sign, from Temple University Press.
1: We'll be talking to Dr. Barbaro Martinez Ruiz today, and we'll be talking to other scholars who are also artists. To photographer and filmmaker C. Daniel Dawson, to composer Victor Gama, to Makongo healer Pedro Lopez, and more.
2: So, Ned, what's this Mbungi business?
1: Well, Ned doesn't sound like much in Portuguese. I said I need a nickname, and Barbaro Martinez Ruiz said Mbungi.
2: Mbungi, you mean the royal trumpet made of an antler or tusk or wood that announces to the people the king's arrival or retreat?
1: Yeah, I was good with it. Here's a number from a great CD I got in Luanda by a group called Makambas from the largely Bakongo province of Ouija. To understand this song, it helps to know that there's a great deal of coming and going between Angola and the Democratic Republic of Congo. And the narrator of this song tells how when he got to Kinshasa, he said,

I don't speak Lingala. I'm the son of an Angolan, and I only speak Portuguese and Kimbundu and Kikongo. Though he's speaking of Kinshasa, where they speak Lingala, he could easily be speaking of places in Angola, like Mbanza Kongo, where large numbers of Lingala speakers have come in from across the border recently. And check out how at one point in this tune, the rhythm switches from Angolan Kizomba to Congo Sukus to make its point. Yeah.

0: From Angola, that's the group Macambas with Kinshasa. Today, Hip Deep Angola Part 3, a spiritual journey to Mbanza, Congo. I'm Georges Collinet.
1: And I'm Ned Sublett on Afropop Worldwide.
0: Major support for Afropop Worldwide comes from the National Endowment for the Humanities and the National Endowment for the Arts. This program received major support from a 2012 Night Luce Fellowship for Reporting on Global Religion, a program of the University of Southern California's Night Chair in Media and Religion. Now, Ned, before we go any further, I think a lot of people are probably confused with how you went to Congo, but in Angola. Like Congo, Angola, man, what's the deal?
1: It is a little confusing, but the explanation is simple. There are two countries called Congo, and where I went, Mbanza, Congo, is not in either of them. It's in present-day northern Angola. Mbanza means city, so Mbanza, Congo, Congo City. It was called that when the first missionaries arrived in 1491, and in the 16th century, the name was changed by a Christianized Congo ruler to São Salvador, and it retained that name for centuries. With independence in 1975, it was changed back to Mbanza, Congo.
0: And it's in present-day Angola because?
1: The European powers divided up Africa among themselves in what has been remembered as the Scramble for Africa.
0: During the infamous Berlin Conference of 1884 and 85.
1: Right. The Berlin Conference was cruel to Congo nationhood. It gave part of Congo to France.
0: The so-called French Congo, or Congo-Brazzaville, which is today the Republic of Congo.
1: It gave the largest chunk of Congo to King Leopold of Belgium for his notorious Congo Free State, which was a living hell of slave labor rubber plantations.
0: And which subsequently was called the Belgian Congo. Then later, under the American-supported dictator Mobutu, it was called Zaire. And now it's called the Democratic Republic of Congo, or DRC.
1: And the Berlin Conference gave to Portugal, the least powerful colonial state, the southernmost Congo territory for the so-called Portuguese Congo, which included Zaire province where Mbanza Congo is.
0: The historic epicenter of the Congo Kingdom.
1: Which is to say the heart of the spiritual, philosophical, and artistic system that was carried to all parts of the Black Atlantic via the slave trade. This area became part of Angola. At its peak, Mbanza Congo was a city of luxury with 60,000 people, an enormous city for anywhere in the world at that time. The Mani Congo, or Congo King, held sway over the Kimbundu-speaking Ndongo Empire to the south, and as far north as present-day Gabon, and as far east as present-day Zambia. They had a system of taxes paid in money. The currency was shells quarried from the island of Musulu to the south of present-day Luanda. So Mbanza Congo was a great center of intertwined political, economic, and spiritual power. Today, it's a minor provincial city in northern Angola.
0: Now, we don't have any recordings of music from Mbanza, Congo in 1491.
1: And even recordings of traditional music made today are hard to come by. Documenting this culture has not been a priority in Angola. Additionally, there's a great sensitivity about how to articulate Congo identity because the petrol wealth of Angola comes from the north, and the ever-present specter of a Congo nationalist movement might be seen as threatening the stability of that source of income.
0: So, Ned, within Angola, the Bakongo people in the north and the Mbundu people farther south are understood to be culturally distinct, right?
1: Right.
0: But meanwhile, these two regions had a great deal of cultural interpenetration.
1: It's something you can still feel today. People from Central Africa were exported by the slave trade all over the Americas. The Congos tended to be taken more to the Caribbean ports and to North America, that is, across the equator, whereas Kimbundu speakers from a little farther south were taken across the South Atlantic to Brazil. But both groups turned up pretty much everywhere in the Americas.
0: And let's bring on board now our guest scholar, C. Daniel Dawson.
1: A legendary figure in the New York cultural community and a mentor to many of us. We were talking about Congo versus Angola, whose peoples were often mixed together on slave ships. They might think of themselves as speaking different languages, but in Cuba, Brazil, Hispaniola, wherever, they found they could communicate.
2: When you say Congo, Angola, you're talking about Central Africa. They're actually really well-developed shared linguistic roots for almost all of Central Africa. And if you started the Cameroons, go all the way across to East Africa, go all the way down to the south, most of the languages there are Bantu languages. And these are languages that share a kind of structural form so that people can understand themselves. These are the languages that have a large shared vocabulary, too. So a word like Nganga would be shared by almost all the people. A word like Ngoma for drum would be shared by all the people. So you're talking about a language group and a cultural group. And they were also the dominant group to come to the Americas. They were the largest percentage of Africans who came to the Americas came from this area of Central Africa. And they also influenced the popular cultures. They came at a time when the popular cultures were being established. The national identities in the Americas were being established. So they had a very heavy input in the formation of national identities in the Americas.

0: So you have all these national musics, particularly in South America, that are Congo words. Samba, tango, cumbia, it's all Congo. It's all Kikongo. You know, rumba in Cuba, bomba in Puerto Rico, all Congo words. So they have an incredible influence in terms of forming the popular culture.
1: This was the heaviest slaved region of Africa for the longest time, with the result that Angola was depopulated by the slave trade and is still underpopulated today. Central Africans were early populators of the present-day United States, in Virginia, in New York, in South Carolina, in Louisiana. They were the largest African groups in Cuba and Saint-Domingue, the future Haiti. In the Portuguese colony of Brazil, Angolans were very numerous.
0: John Thornton, who's done quite a few good books, he did one, Africa and Africans in the Making of the Atlantic World, and he talks about the different traditions coming here and how they influenced the Americas.
2: I'm going to Luton. I'm going to get me a mojo hand.
0: And he, for one, thinks that up until the early 1900s, one of the languages spoken in South Carolina was Kikongo. So you end up with all these Congolese words in South Carolinian English, like Simbi, or old people in South Carolina call the forest the Finda. And the word in Kikongo is Infinda. You know, they find the word for turtle is Kuta, and the word is in Kikongo is Nkuta.
3: Peas, peas, peas, peas, eating goober peas. Goodness, how delicious, eating goober peas.
0: Are the words for peanut, goober, ngoober in the Kikongo, mpinda, mpinda in Kikongo. So two different words for that are still used in South Carolina, one of the homes of peanuts.
1: This profoundly spiritual Bakongo culture connects heavily to the Americas across time and space.
4: This is a Congo funeral song in the former Maroon community of Palenque near Cartagena, Colombia.
1: Cartagena was the seat of the Spanish Inquisition in the Americas. Most of the witches tried in Cartagena were Angolan.

0: In Cuba, where the system of cabildos de nación facilitated the preservation of African religion, the Congo religion is popularly called Palo Monte, and Congo words have an almost mystical significance in Cuban culture.
1: Which brings us to Barbaro Martinez Ruiz,
0: a Cuban-born scholar who's an assistant professor of art and art history at Stanford University.
1: His story is fascinating.
0: He grew up in Cuba, within the Congo religious tradition there, which was practiced in his family, so he knows the Paleros lore from the inside out and can recognize elements of it when he sees them in Africa. He was drafted at the age of 18 and sent to the south of Angola, the other end of the country from Mbanza, Congo, and he spent more than 2 years on the ground there as a soldier in a war, following which he studied art in Havana and became a professor there. He came to the United States and got a PhD in art history at Yale, studying under Dr. Robert Ferris Thompson, and it was while doing his dissertation research that he first went to Mbanza, Congo in 1999, arriving with no contacts and no accommodations prepared while the civil war was still going on. I asked him about it.
2: I land into the airport. I realized the city was under siege by the UNITA army. They expecting to take over the city in the next couple of weeks. And I have a choice to go back in the same flight to Luanda or stay there. I think my curiosity and my desire to accomplish what I wanted to do was more powerful than being killed or kidnapped by the rebel forces and decide to stay.
0: That was in 1999, but he's been going there for months at a time, almost every year since then.
2: I realized that local tradition was living pretty much healthy underneath these many code of Western religious forms that exist in the present day in Mbanza, Congo. My goal at the time was to unveil all the different layers to try to understand what is the foundation that allowed a tradition that survived for more than 500 years.
0: For his dissertation, Dr. Martinez amassed some 5,000 pictorial elements of the Congo graphic writing system.

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1: These are ancestors of a family of similar systems of pictorial writing in the Americas. The Pontos Riscados of Brazil, the Veves of Vodou, and the Firmas of the widespread Cuban Congo religion known as Palo Monte. Dr. Martinez has been all over Zaire province on foot. At one point, he got lost in the forest for 3 days. He's amassed a collection of some 1,600 proverbs, very important in Congo tradition. And when I was there, he was working every day translating them from Kikongo into Portuguese. He's developed a local team to do this work with him.
2: The elders, many of the elders told me, if you can write down the language and spell everything, that will be the first step forward, because we'll allow the people to endorse you. The most important thing is not even to speak now, is to write down. Because 90% of the people, they don't know how to write. You know, they've been forced to speak Portuguese. They speak fluently Kikongo better than Portuguese. To write Kikongo was forbidden by the Portuguese. During the colonial era, the Portuguese realized language is the tool for domination, is the tool for deculturation.
3: So, Ned, you went to Angola to study the role of music in traditional religion.
1: It's a tremendously religious society with a dense overlay of Christian denominations and African prophetic churches that are hybridized with Christianity to a greater or lesser degree. The word religion, of course, was brought by the Europeans, as was the word feitiçaria, or witchcraft. When the missionaries arrived, the Congo people already had a supreme god named Nzambiampungu. In present-day Kikongo translations of the Bible, the name Nzambi is how God is translated, but that name was in use by the Bakongo before the Christians arrived. The Bakongo had the symbol of a cross. It's basic to their ancient cosmogram, known as Dikenga. It's a midpoint cross instead of a chest-high crucifix, and it reflects the connection of the various spiritual elements, but it was close enough to a crucifix for the priests. The Bakongo had ritual experts called ngangas, who were similar enough to priests that the Catholic priests could be referred to as ngangas as well. The Congo king converted to Catholicism at once, not at sword's point, but voluntarily. It offered him all kinds of advantages. By fusing church and state, the Congo king could exercise control over the freelance priesthood. The Bible and the crucifix were understandable as minkisi, power objects, and the priest as an nganga, or ritual expert communicating with the other world.
3: John Thornton wrote, "To say that one believed in Nzambi Mpungu, that the priest was nganga, and that his religious paraphernalia, cross, church, images, etc., were all nkisi, was not to change one's religion much."
1: Churches were built all over Congo land. The Catholic Church recognized its Bakongo converts, though, as Thornton points out, the priests thought them superstitious. The accommodation between Catholicism and African religion made in Congo in 1491 was taken everywhere in the Americas that Central Africans went to. It informs, for instance, the way Catholic images pervade the art of Vodou.
3: Ned, are there sacred sites in Banza, Congo today?
1: I wish I could show the tree to you on the radio, but it didn't make any sound that I could record.
3: The tree?
4: Yes, arvo. Realmente, é uma arvo secular.
1: That's Mr. Matalulu of Mbanza Congo's Museum of the Congo Kings. He's showing people the tree, the double-trunked Yalanguu, which is believed to be, and quite possibly is, the tree under which the Manikongo, the Congo king, dispensed justice 500 years ago. Everyone in Mbanza Congo knows you don't mess with that tree. And of course, there's the great sacred spot, the Kulumbimbi, the ruin of the 16th century church of San Salvador, which is the greatest historical architectural treasure in all of Angola, and which may be about to be declared a UNESCO World Heritage Site, with, I have heard, pressure being applied from both Brazzaville and Kinshasa to do so. Kulumbimbi means strong thing.
2: Kulumbimbi was the church. At the time, the king used to be blacksmith, well, used to be the master of metal, also a hunter, because a hunter, you need to have a skill of a blacksmith to prepare all the hunting equipment.
1: Across the street from the Kulumbimbi, near the tree, there's the place where the king's body would be prepared for mummification, a ceremony Dr. Martinez documented in 2005.
2: After being cleaned, they mummify the body of a king with particular plants, and then

0: the smoke from that plant protect the flesh against time. The elders performed for me in 2005 the ceremony of preparing the body of a king to go on vacation, because in the Congo tradition you don't die, you go on vacation. And then haven't really performed this since the 50s, since the last king died, I think 58. All this knowledge is disappearing. The elders, there are maybe three or four that can do that. They have the knowledge of Ndembo. But I think in the next 10 years, won't be able to do it.
1: Next door to the Kulumbimbi, there's a Baptist church from 1876. Almost 400 years after the arrival of Catholicism, it was the first Protestant church in the region.
2: Now, Ned, what music did you hear?
1: I'll be playing you a few samples of what I heard, and with Dr. Martinez's help, I heard some amazing things. But if you want to go to a place where there's live music everywhere you look, with a bewildering variety of drums all around, go to Cuba or Brazil.
2: You went to Mbanza, Congo, and didn't hear any drums?
1: There are drums used at Mass in Catholic churches, I heard them, as well as in evangelical churches and in the African prophetic churches. The traditional outdoor batuque drumming does still exist, but traditional culture's kind of on the defensive, not so easy to find and perhaps endangered. I don't know of any commercial recordings of it. If I were to pick the one characteristic sound I most heard, it would be choral singing. One evening, I walked down the main street, trying to capture some sound discreetly with my small handheld recorder. I quickly found myself surrounded by children asking questions about my device. I asked them to sing something. Without any further prompting, they did this.
2: So, Mr. Mpungi, what else did you hear with Mbanza Congo?
1: Something I did not expect to hear, a traditional Congo fiddle. It's called the Lungoyi Ngoyi, and according to Dr. Martinez, it was an instrument in the Congo court. Antonio Mwanda Madiata is the only Lungoyi Ngoyi player left in the area. We went a little ways out of town to visit him, interrupting him while he was at work building a house. His instrument, which he built himself and taught himself to play, is a sort of viola with two strings of wire, played with a palm thread bow and with a little pad of resin on top.
2: So here is Antonio Mwanda Madiata playing the Lungoyi Ngoyi.
1: The lyric is about Mbanza Congo, situated in the hills. ¶¶

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ay, ay, ay, ay, ay, ay, ay, ay, ay, ay, ay, ay, ay, ay, ay, ay, ay, ay, ay, ay, ay, ay, ay, ay, ay, ay, ay, ay, ay, ay, ay, ay, ay, ay, ay, ay, ay, ay, ay, ay, ay, ay, ay, ay, ay, ay, ay, ay, ay, ay, 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

0: Zambi kuna sukudi yangu wa kolongo. Nge.
1: Wale. From Mbanza, Congo, that's Antonio Mwanda Madiata performing on the traditional Congo fiddle, the Lungoyingoi. To see Ned Sublette's amazing video of this outdoor performance and for transcripts of interviews with Barbaro Martinez Ruiz, C. Daniel Dawson and Victor Gama, go to our website, afropop.org.
2: Dr. Martinez furnished me with a recording of Mr. Madiata playing together with an 82-year-old player of the mbiti or kisanji, which is the thumb piano instrument known elsewhere as the mbira or sanza. He says that this man, Afonso Medina, is the last player of the instrument in the area.
3: Is there a spiritual significance to the instrument?
2: Yes. Its keys call different simbi or spirits, which are everywhere. Barbaro Martinez Ruiz.
4: The instrument is like a vehicle that allows the simbi to manifest into the realm of the living. It's very important because this the one can combine different simbi. That's very difficult to have it in one single space. One family know one simbi, one priest, one Nganga Maoku know one simbi, maybe two, and work with these two all the time. But they cannot work with all of them at the same time. But mbiti is an instrument can have pretty much the skill of many experts as one, just through an instrument.

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1: Maine's Democratic Senate candidate Graham Plattner is leaning into one message, that the political system is rigged to favor the wealthy. Our conversation on Monday's Morning Edition from NPR News.
2: Barbara Martinez-Ruiz introduced me to a remarkable man, Pedro Lopez, who is a Nganga Mawuku. Nganga is an expert. There are many types of Nganga, but Nganga Mawuku is someone who gives treatments, who knows all the uses of plants and other elements. I interviewed Señor Lopez for Afropop Worldwide Hip Deep, and I asked him how he acquired his knowledge. I wasn't really prepared for the answer.
3: No aprendi a ninguém, mas mori, eu morei.
2: He's saying, no one taught me. I died. After I was resuscitated, I began giving treatments. It's hereditary. After I died, I learned in the second world. Close quote. There are two worlds in constant contact, the world of the living and the world of the dead. When you die, you lose your color and go to the land of the dead on the other side of the water. In Haiti, on the other side of the water from Africa, you see Gede, the figure of death, appearing in whiteface because he's dead.
4: So when the Portuguese arrived in their ships, the Bakongo must have logically assumed that these were visitors from the land of the dead.
2: Which, in a sense, they were, as they dragged millions of Central Africans to death at sea or living death on a sugar plantation. I asked Pedro Lopes what it was like to be dead. He told me how he died on January 1st, 1988. What happened to him when he was dead? How three people surged up, a mother and two grandparents. He entered into a clean city, Cidade Bem Limpinha, with old people dressed in branco, in white. The whole story is so elaborate and so poetic, and we can't take the time to translate it word for word, but the sound of his voice as he tells the story is so musical, perhaps you can get the feeling. Afropop engineer Michael Jones and I made a mashup of Pedro Lopes telling the story with part of Con Licencia, a piece of music from Victor Gama's O Dantalan.
3: Era dia 1 de janeiro de 88. 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
1: 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Now, Ned, how about this album, Odan Talang?
2: We've been hearing pieces of it while we talk. A collaborative project from 2002, unlike anything else I've heard. The music was supervised by Angolan composer Victor Gama. They brought together representatives of Congo or Angolan-derived Cuban, Brazilian, and Colombian traditions to Luanda for a series of discussion sessions and musical collaborations. In making the recording, they decided to exchange with each other the African and American versions of the same instruments. Victor Gama explains it.
3: All of us that came together on Odan Talang were people from cities. We were urban people. And so the differences weren't that great. Everybody was quite used at improvising, so it was very easy to switch instruments and see the bridges appearing between these instruments that had traveled over time and over huge distances and had evolved into somewhat different instruments, but the genetic code was still there, and that was really a tremendous experience.
0: From Odan Talang, here's Marimba Pacifico.

0: Sonel, what else did you do in Banza, Congo?
1: I was presented to the Lumbu.
0: The Lumbu?
1: The traditional tribunal of 21 elders. They've met for 500 years, including all through 41 years of war. Consisting of both men and women, they adjudicate things like domestic issues, land disputes, problems with witchcraft. They wear matching suits. As an integral part of the court proceedings, they sing their arguments,
2: citing proverbs.
1: They met in the structure adjacent to the greenhouse, behind the tree, the Yalankuvu. In the greenhouse, Barbaro Martinez Ruiz explained.
3: The way the Lumbu work is through son. When you have a complaint and you have a case, the way that case has to be made in front of a court, you have to sing. And singing is the process of making clear your request or making clear the violation or transgression from a family member, from a neighbor, or from whatever situation you have. That had to be translated to the secretary. The secretary had to take that and had to articulate through a song, through the court, and the court also had to respond in the same way back to the secretary and the secretary back to the client.
4: Is this because the laws are encoded in songs?
3: They're encoded in songs and they're encoded in proverbs. Because a proverb could be a song when the music comes in between. All the moral philosophy is in the proverb, but it doesn't resonate until you have to articulate through the music. In that space in which the music played that kind of role of visualizing your request.
1: I didn't get to record an actual deliberation of the Lumbu, but I did record them calling to order.
5: Hello.

0: I had hoped I could sit in the back and observe quietly, but no. I was brought up front and presented to the Tribunal of Elders. I made a brief impromptu speech expressing my desire to know more. Then a second visitor was presented, a Catholic sister who was visiting from Malange. When she was presented, she brought up a powerful topic. She said, "Why are children being rejected by their families if the family is our life? They call them witches and send them to the street." What she's referring to is a socio-religious phenomenon that's been appearing in many places in Africa as well as in the diaspora, but was especially powerful among the Bakongo people. The persecution of children as witches. Accusations of witchcraft have a long history in this culture, but formerly it was old people who were accused of witchcraft, not children. Evangelical pastors have been particularly prone to witch hunting. Victor Gama.
1: When you go to Brazil or to Cuba, you see that religious practices that came from Angola are today thriving and developing, and people are publishing books, and the practices are open to the public. Anyone can go to a terreiro and Candomblé de Angola ceremony, or go to a Regla de Ocha ceremony in Havana. But in Angola, it's totally the opposite. There's kind of a witch hunt directed at people who still practice Angolan religions or African religions. I believe that witch hunt is not really coming from the official institutions or like the government or the state. It's something that's probably being generated by this overwhelming presence of evangelical churches and radicals that brainwash people into thinking that their own culture is devilish and is bad and it should be burned and it should be thrown away, you know.
0: There have been group homes established for children turned out by their families after being accused of witchcraft. The destabilization wrought by decades of war, in which many children find themselves living with distant relatives, seems to have created the conditions in which to blame children for all the uncertainties of modern Africa. So children who bedwet or have epilepsy or malaria or behavior problems or bad attitudes become objects of exorcism. This is an easy way for a pastor to prove his power, to drive out a demon from a frightened child. The Lumbu's response took as a starting point the past decades of fratricidal war, emphasizing its own commitment to the family. After the session, a few of the members stated our request to sing. They sang Ngele Ngele, which Dr. Martinez explained as being about a young woman grown and ready to leave her family.
2: And the father create a song for her when she's in danger, can sing that song and have a kind of mental connection between daughter and father. I think the beginning of the song is Ngele Ngele Musila Congo. Musila Congo, that mean is I am in my way to Mbansa Congo. The story of the son is the daughter is looking into things and saw a basket. And when she put the hand inside the basket, the snake bite her. And she is afraid because the poison can kill her. And the tongue tells that moment of fear that allowed the father to recognize the fear through the mental connection. That is an incredible son. And the son say, I am in my way to Mbansa Congo. I want to go back to

0: Those are syllables from the batuque, or drum. Barbaro Martinez Ruiz.
1: In old time, they used to call the entire community. There is a phrase that displays with that drum that the people know is gathering or coming together, and they will concentrate in a particular place. The way the onomatopoeic of a batuque song, every single person in the Mansa Congo will know is a pakundungu pelekete. Pakundungu pelekete is this actual sound on the skin of a batuque drum. Pakundungu pelekete. Pakundungu pelekete. Every single person know that particular phrase.
0: At night, in the bathroom of my room at the Hotel Estrella do Congo, I could hear sanctified singing coming through the ventilation. I went out into the street and tracked it down one Saturday night. It was a church choir rehearsal over by the Baptist church next to the Kulumbimbi. I stood a distance away in the dark, listening. I turned my recorder on. I knew that if I went up to them, I would break the mood. I hope they don't mind this stray bit of their song captured for the world to hear.

0: It's a dense field of religion. Besides Catholics and evangelicals of all description, there are also the African prophetic churches.
1: Like the Kimbangist Church.
0: Named after Simon Kimbangu, who was born in the so-called Congo Free State in 1887 and died in prison after 30 years of confinement by the Belgian colonial authorities in 1951. During his imprisonment, he became a symbol of Congo nationalism as well as a sanctified figure. Pedro Lopes told me that when he treats spiritual illness, first he invokes God and second, Simon Kimbangu. At the sacred tree in Mbanza, Congo, I met three young women who were members of the ACK, popularly known as the Church of Kimpa Vita, which honors Dona Beatriz, a female Nganga who declared herself to be a black Saint Anthony and her followers Little Anthonys, and who was burned alive by the Portuguese in 1706. There's Mpeve Yanlongo, whose name means guardian spirit. There's the Botanical House of the Holy Spirit, organized along the lines of a traditional healing organization. There's the Church of the Black Man in Africa. And there's the BDK, or Bundu dia Congo, which aims to cut out 5 centuries of Christian influence from Congo practice. Founded in 1969, the BDK is both a spiritual movement and a political movement of Central African unification, something that is not welcomed by the governments of any of the various nation-states where Congo people live. Their sacred book is called Makongo, or Makaba. While I was in Mbanza, Congo, I met Matondo Makani, a songwriter who revered the Makaba. I asked him if he could sing a song a cappella for Afropop Worldwide Hip Deep, and he sang me a song that he had composed to Tatenzambi Mpungu, the Almighty Supreme God the Father.

0: Matondo Makani singing to Tatan Zambia Mpungu. 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
1: Extra special thanks to Njinga Paiva, to the staff and directorate of the Museu dos Reis do Congo in Mbanza, Congo, to the Lumbu, to the team working with Barbara Martinez Ruiz in Mbanza, Congo, to Marisa Moorman, and to Henry Drool.
0: My Afropop partner is Sean Barlow. 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
1: You're listening to Morning Edition on member-funded Vermont Public. Jen Jarecki along with you. Thanks for being here this morning. 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
2: I'm Dr. Anthony Lizerwitz, and this is Climate Connections. A growing number of people are heating and cooling their homes with ductless heat pumps called mini-splits. And despite the name, there's nothing mini about the impact this technology can have on your comfort and bills. Mini-splits have an outdoor unit that connects to one or more indoor units with a refrigerant line set. Those indoor units are typically wall-mounted, and each can be set to the temperature of your choosing, so you can make certain parts of your home warmer or cooler.
3: I generally like to put a unit in a bedroom so that you have the ability to shut your door at night and you are still being served by the heating and cooling of the mini split.
2: Abby Hawes of Ethos Green Power in Wisconsin says the units are visible and take up wall space, which some people consider a drawback. But there are also many benefits. The technology is very efficient, so you can stay comfortable without racking up high utility bills. For example, Hawes says before getting mini splits, one of her clients relied on a window AC unit.
3: They'd turn it on, try to cool off, they'd stand in front of it, and then they would shut it down because it's expensive to run those.
2: But with their new heat pumps, they can afford continuous cooling. So mini splits can make a big difference for residents.
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1: And this is Vermont Public. I'm Aaliyah Papes in for Jen Jarecki today. Coming up in local news at 6:31, House Republicans quashed legislation that would have banned federal immigration officers from wearing face masks in Vermont. And over 500 soldiers from the Vermont National Guard were honored during a ceremony Friday ahead of an upcoming deployment overseas. Those stories and more coming up in local news at 6:31. 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
2: Live from NPR News in Washington, I'm Dave Mattingly. President Trump has yet to say whether he will agree to Iran's latest demands for extending the current ceasefire. Amid the back and forth, U.S. Central Command says American forces struck multiple Iranian radar and drone launching sites over the weekend near the Strait of Hormuz. Kuwait says its forces intercepted Iranian missiles and drones earlier today. The head of the World Health Organization is urging communities affected by Ebola in the Democratic Republic of Congo to take safety measures with regard to burials. As Michael Koloki reports, the DRC is where hundreds of suspected Ebola cases and deaths have occurred in recent weeks.
3: WHO Director General Tedros Ghebreyesus warned that the bodies of Ebola victims are highly contagious and called for safe burial practices to be adhered to. His comments come in the wake of recent attacks on Ebola treatment facilities in eastern Congo by crowds seeking to reclaim bodies for traditional burials. The WHO safe burial protocol calls for a trained team to assist in burials while honoring religious and cultural practices. Procedures include ensuring the body is handled only by those wearing personal protective equipment and ensuring disinfection is undertaken. Traditional burial rites often involve direct contact with a victim's body, which the WHO warns creates a high risk of exposure to the disease. For NPR News, I'm Michael Kaluki in Nairobi.
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1: And this is Vermont Public News. I'm Aaliyah Papes. House Republicans have quashed legislation that would have banned federal immigration officers from wearing face masks in Vermont. Democratic lawmakers revived a measure that would have banned ICE agents from wearing facial coverings while carrying out official duties in the state. But Republicans used a procedural maneuver to prevent a vote on the bill before the legislature adjourned on Friday. Chittenden County Senator Tanya Vihovsky said the move was an affront to immigrant Vermonters.
4: Constituents of mine are afraid to leave their homes. They're afraid to go to the hospital. They're afraid to take their children to school because of what is happening. And I am profoundly saddened that we did not take the time needed to protect them.
1: Legal experts say the masking ban, if enacted into law, would likely have been struck down as unconstitutional by a federal court. Over 500 soldiers from the Vermont National Guard were honored during a ceremony Friday ahead of a 10-month deployment overseas. The members of the Guard's 3172 will depart for Fort Bliss, Texas, later this week before deploying to the U.S. Central Command Area of Responsibility, an area spanning over 4 million square miles that includes the Middle East and parts of Asia and Africa. The Guard members are scheduled to return in April. Captain Aaron Hildebrand, the company commander of Alpha Company 3172, said that the soldiers are highly prepared for deployment.
5: These platoons and these companies have really culminated all of their training with, you know, maneuver live fires at the squad and platoon level, and they're at a very high level of readiness right now, and they're ready to go.
1: Authorities did not release more specific information about the mission and where the Guard will be stationed. Taking a look at the weather for today, areas of dense fog early and a few early showers giving way to a mix of sun and clouds. A few isolated brief showers during the day with highs today in the low to mid 60s and a few upper 60s in the warmer valleys west. And tonight, a stray evening shower, then becoming mostly clear. A few high clouds north late, lows in the low to mid 40s, a few upper 30s in the cold mountain valleys with isolated frost. 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
6: It's Morning Edition from NPR News. I'm Steve Inskeep in Washington, D.C.
7: And I'm Amy Martinez in Culver City, California. President Trump's anti-weaponization fund is facing scrutiny in the courts.
6: Judges issued two orders in one day at the end of last week. First, a judge temporarily blocked the government from establishing the president's settlement fund to reimburse people who claim the federal government targeted them. Then another judge said she would investigate Trump's settlement with himself. The president arranged the payoffs in a deal with agencies he controls.
7: NPR's Jacqueline Diaz is with us to break all of this down. So, Jacqueline, remind us where we are with this fund.
8: So there were a few developments on Friday. This anti-weaponization fund was created by the DOJ, and it was part of a settlement of President Trump's civil lawsuit against the IRS. Trump sued his own government back in January for the leak of his tax returns in 2019. The DOJ set aside almost $1.8 billion for this fund. People who feel like they were targeted by the federal government can apply for this fund and get payouts for damages. Groups like the nonprofit Democracy Forward sued the government over this whole program. And on Friday, a judge temporarily blocked the DOJ from moving forward with the fund. That means no payouts right now. She's now thinking about whether to grant a longer-term pause. Trump's lawyers have about 2 weeks to respond.
7: All right, so Steve earlier mentioned another judge. What about that other judge?
8: Yeah, so the original federal judge who oversaw Trump's lawsuit over his tax return leaks also weighed in on Friday. That judge, Judge Kathleen Williams, had earlier dismissed the case after the government and Trump settled. Before dismissing it, she expressed some concerns. She said she was worried that Trump and the IRS, which is obviously a part of his government, weren't really on opposite sides and that the court itself might be a, quote, victim of fraud. 35 retired federal judges weighed in and urged Judge Williams to take another look. And stay with me here. Judge Williams said she's going to consider that. She's giving Trump's lawyers until June 12th to respond. Trump supporters have really wanted something like this to exist, but there's a lot of legal obstacles here for the president to get his fund up and running.
7: Yeah. Now, you say some supporters wanted this. How have some lawmakers responded to the fund?
8: Well, there's some serious bipartisan pushback to this whole program. Republican Senate Majority Leader John Thune has said previously that he is not a big fan of this fund, but the loudest critics have been naturally Democrats. Some top Democrats are really concerned with another part of the settlement. That is one that bars the U.S. government from taking action over past tax returns filed by Trump, his companies, and his family. One Democrat, Jamie Raskin of Maryland, said on Friday that Congress should not have to wait for the courts and has the power to act itself.
7: How has the Trump administration responded to this criticism?
8: Well, President Trump and other folks in the White House have said repeatedly that he does not get any personal benefit from this fund, and the Justice Department has defended its legality. The DOJ, for its part, did not respond to a request for comment from NPR. But we do know that some Trump supporters who feel like they've been targeted by the DOJ have started applying for the fund. So far, that's included Michael Caputo, a Trump ally, and former Health and Human Services spokesman. He has said he and his family were targeted by the Biden administration. Blanche, the acting attorney general, is sure to get questions about the weaponization fund and who might benefit when he testifies before a House budget hearing on Tuesday.
7: All right, that's NPR's Jacqueline Diaz. Jacqueline, thanks for laying all this out for us.
8: Thank you.
6: Judge Kathleen Williams says she chose to examine the president's settlement with himself at the request of 35 former federal judges. They wrote a letter. One of those judges is John Jones III, appointed by President George W. Bush, who served for many years and is now president of Dickinson College. Judge, welcome.
9: Good morning, Steve.
6: What strikes you when you read the judge's statement? I mean Judge Williams here.
9: Well, it looks like Judge Williams may have been looking for an opportunity, Steve, to open this case. And of course, I and my retired judge colleagues gave her that opportunity by filing a motion to have her do that. The order itself, I would characterize as terse and rather ominous, because what she invokes in the order is Federal Rule of Civil Procedure 11. And broken down in sort of layperson's parlance, Rule 11 requires that lawyers be honest and reasonable when filing lawsuits, and they not do so for an improper purpose. Here, the fear is collusion, which would be an improper purpose. And if you violate Rule 11, you can be sanctioned. And she's warning right up front that she may do that.
6: When we talk about collusion, what we mean is the president was effectively on both sides of this case, and therefore the lawyers on both sides of this case. The question she's asking anyway is, did they collude to make this case go away?
9: Well, that's exactly right. And she, as your reporter said, she identified that as an issue before the settlement, ordered briefing, if we remember the timing, and then several days before the briefs were due, they pulled the suit down, the plaintiffs did. Notably, the defendants did not even enter an appearance. They didn't interpose a defense in the case. There's nobody on the side of the agencies, which is pretty remarkable. And in her order, she commented that she understood that there was a memo that sort of sketched out a defense, including the statute of limitations and some other defenses. And despite that memo, no defense whatsoever was interposed against the suit.
6: I guess we should be clear. When we say no defense was interposed, what you're saying is that we, the taxpayers, had nobody speaking for us. The government is supposed to speak for us, works for us, but instead they seem to have stood aside for the citizen who was aggrieved and was able to give them orders, the president.
9: Bluntly, Steve, they rolled over and played dead. This is a massive lawsuit. And they defended lawsuits of this nature before. There were other people who had their returns leaked, and the government did defend those lawsuits. So in this particular case, it was notable to the judge that they didn't even try. And that is, I think, pretty unprecedented.
6: Very briefly, should the president have been entitled to something? I mean, there was this third-party contractor who seems to have leaked his tax returns.
9: Well, I think you probably could firewall the sort of collusive nature of the suit if you tried to do it. I'm not sure precisely how, but there may have been a way to do it. But that's not what happened here. You have this settlement that occurs surreptitiously and really beyond the parameters of what the subject matter was in the suit. And that flies in the face, as the judge also pointed out, of the justice manual. So, it's not a normal settlement by any stretch of the imagination.
6: Beyond the parameters, of course, what you mean is the settlement is not about tax leakage. It's about January 6th. Judge,
9: well,
6: thanks
9: yes.
6: so much. Really
9: yes, for personal
6: it.
9: Damages. That's right.
6: That's former federal judge John Jones III. Appreciate your insights. Thank you, sir.
9: Thanks, Steve.
6: This is NPR News.
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10: Good morning. From the Fairbanks Museum at St. Johnsbury, this is the Eye on the Sky recreational forecast. Still a little cool and unsettled today, but not like this past weekend. The areas of dense valley fog will be burning off early, and a few early showers giving way to a mix of sun and clouds. There could be an isolated brief shower during the day, but the chances are quite low, so I'd pretty much give a green light to most outdoor plans. It will still be on the cool side, not as cool, but low to mid-60s, some upper 60s in the warmer valleys west. After that, it looks like dry weather right through the rest of the week, and there'll be plenty of sunshine and a warming trend, some 60s to low 70s for tomorrow, and then climbing into the 70s on Wednesday, some of the warmer valleys reaching 80 degrees, and then upper 70s to low, maybe even a few mid-80s for Thursday and Friday. For the mountains today, early season hikers probably won't encounter any snow, although it'll still be on the cool side. Clouds across the summits will be lifting. We'll see breaks of sun, an isolated shower or two. A moderate easterly wind will become northerly 10 to 20 miles per hour and diminish this afternoon, reaching the low 50s at 4,000 feet, 30s at 6,000 feet. At lower elevations, winds for boaters, bikers, other outdoor activities, light, becoming north up to 10 miles per hour, waves on Lake Champlain near 1 foot. I'm meteorologist Mark Breen with an eye on the sky.
7: Good morning, May Martinez. U.S. men's national soccer team midfielder Brendan Aaronson skipped practice Friday because he got married. The team is getting ready for the World Cup, and his teammates said they plan to FaceTime into the ceremony. But the honeymoon will have to wait. Aaronson was back to training on Saturday, which makes me think this was a missed opportunity to have the ceremony on the pitch. Aaronson's a midfielder, and he could have said, I do at midfield. I have so many great ideas. It's Morning Edition.
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6: It's Morning Edition from NPR News. I'm Steve Inskeep.
7: And I'm A. Martinez. There are just over 5 months until the general election where Republicans are trying to hold on to control of Congress. They're facing rising gas prices and an unpopular war in Iran. NPR's Stephen Fowler reports from Iowa on what Republicans are saying about all that to voters.
11: At the Iowa Faith and Freedom Coalition spring kickoff event, a record crowd filled the Horizon Event Center near Des Moines to hear from Texas Senator Ted Cruz.
12: The last year and 4 months with President Trump in office and with a Republican Senate and Republican House, we have won more victories than at any time since we have been alive.
11: Victories, he says, like falling illegal immigration numbers, drastic reductions in crime rates, and the passage of a sweeping bill full of tax cuts and spending priorities. But the crowd of about 1,100 conservative Christians also heard a warning.
12: The Democrats have put a bullseye on the state of Iowa. They're coming after Iowa. They want to turn Iowa blue.
11: Iowa has a Republican governor, two Republican senators, and all four House members are Republicans too. But this is a midterm year where the party in power nationally usually has a bad time holding on to that power. This year is shaping up to be no different, acknowledges Congresswoman Ashley Hinson.
13: And boy, do we have a lot of work to do, and boy, do we have a lot at stake. This election this year is going to be about contrast, the good old contrast between common sense and crazy.
11: Hinson is running for an open Senate seat and has to grapple with President Trump's favorability rating sitting at record lows, affordability remaining a top issue for voters, and Democrats who are feeling energized. Her message?
13: Look, we know life is too expensive, but the Democrat agenda makes everything worse. It's too expensive, and Democrats still want to spend more. They want to regulate more. They want to tax more. And then, by the way, they act surprised when we can't get ahead in life. They do it with a straight face.
11: In Iowa's governor's race, a crowded Republican field highlights broader fractious fights on the right that present a challenge, too.
14: Unity after the primary!
11: That's Iowa GOP Chair Jeff Kaufman.
14: If we don't do that, then there could be consequences. Let's let the grassroots speak. That's what the primary is.
11: This year's primary elections show it's not the grassroots that Republicans have issues with, especially when it comes to backing Trump's preferred policies and picks. But the president's message hasn't been well received by, well, almost everyone else. And it's not always clear what that message is, like last week in a cabinet meeting when Trump hyped a prescription drug savings program.
15: On that alone, we should win the midterms. On that alone, we should win the midterms.
11: But also defended the length of the war in Iran and said,
15: they thought they were going to outweigh me. You know, we'll outweigh him. He's got the midterms. I don't care about the midterms.
11: And when it comes down to it, Vice President Vance explained it this way at a May campaign stop in Des Moines.
16: The fundamental question for us in this election is actually not any specific question of public policy. It's not any particular issue.
11: Voters do have questions about public policy, though, especially in Iowa. It's an agriculture-heavy state that's felt the pinch of tariffs and the war in Iran, especially through high fertilizer costs. And unlike other red states, it hasn't been that long since voters backed Democrats in office. All of that is why this year, the Republican Party is playing defense to hold control of the governorship, Senate, and three of the state's four House seats. Stephen Fowler, NPR News, Live, Iowa.
7: 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I'm May Martinez.
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17: Across Africa, U.S. funding of HIV/AIDS programs is being changed dramatically. 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
18: 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It's still a huge problem.
17: I'm Juana Summers, the fragile state of Mozambique's AIDS treatment, on All Things Considered from NPR News.
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2: 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Coming up later this hour, in about 15 minutes, the ICE operation in South Burlington on March 11th raised questions about how the federal agency functions in Vermont. Vermont Public's news team has reviewed more than 130 hours of police body cam footage from that day, as well as phone records and case files. What our reporters learned, ahead at 7:44.
3: Live from NPR News in Washington, I'm Dave Mattingly. Despite efforts to extend the ceasefire between the U.S. and Iran, American and Iranian forces have carried out more strikes in the Middle East. U.S. Central Command says multiple Iranian radar and drone launching sites were hit over the weekend near the Strait of Hormuz in response to Iran shooting down a U.S. Predator drone operating over international waters. Kuwaiti forces say they intercepted Iranian missiles and drones earlier today. President Trump's anti-weaponization fund is getting pushback from the courts as well as members of Congress, including some Republicans in the Senate. A judge is temporarily blocking the government from establishing the fund designed to reimburse people who claim to have been targeted by the federal government. NPR's Jacqueline Diaz has more.
4: President Trump and other folks in the White House have said repeatedly that he does not get any personal benefit from this fund, and the Justice Department has defended its legality. The DOJ, for its part, did not respond to a request for comment from NPR. But we do know that some Trump supporters who feel like they've been targeted by the DOJ have started applying for the fund. So far, that's included Michael Caputo, a Trump ally, and former Health and Human Services spokesman. He has said he and his family were targeted by the Biden administration.
3: That's NPR's Jacqueline Diaz. This is NPR News.
2: And this is Vermont Public News. I'm Aaliyah Papes. Most of the towns in Vermont approved their school budget on town meeting day, but there are still 6 districts that don't have a budget in place as a July 1st deadline approaches. Lindsay Carpenter is chair of the Kingdom East School District, which has its 3rd revote scheduled for June 11th. Carpenter said instead of making more cuts, the board is using reserve funds to lower the impact on taxpayers.
5: The voters who are saying no are choosing to say no because they do feel that the board is not listening to them. And I can see where they might feel that way because we're not cutting the budget.
2: School districts that don't get a budget passed could be forced to borrow money and pay interest to start the 2027 fiscal year. A Vermont farmworker advocacy organization will finally get to talk directly with Hannaford Supermarket and its parent company about alleged safety and health violations on dairy farms, including in Vermont. Hannaford's parent company is Ahold Delhaize, based in the Netherlands. Last year, Migrant Justice submitted a complaint with the Dutch government about alleged human rights violations within Ahold Delhaize's dairy supply chain. A Dutch government body found the complaint met its criteria for additional investigation. Both parties are now in mediation. Will Lambeck is with Migrant Justice.
6: This ruling from the Dutch government is a real breakthrough in the campaign.
2: Migrant Justice has been campaigning since 2019 for Hannaford to join the Milk with Dignity program. When companies sign on, they agree to pay dairy farmers a premium. In exchange, farms agree to comply with a code of conduct for dignified labor and housing conditions. That's the latest news from Vermont Public. Turning to the weather today, areas of dense fog early and a few early showers, giving way to a mix of sun and clouds. A few isolated brief showers during the day as well. Highs today in the low to mid-60s, a few upper 60s in the warmer valleys west. And you can follow news and weather at vermontpublic.org and on the Vermont Public app. support today comes from Union Bank of Vermont in New Hampshire, a Vermont institution since 1891. 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
1: I'm Martinez.
9: And I'm Leila Fadel. The path to turning the Senate blue runs in part through the state of Maine. And that hinges on the presumptive Democratic nominee Graham Plattner, an oyster farmer and Marine Corps veteran plagued with scandal. The anti-establishment candidate seemingly came out of nowhere to fight for the seat that Republican Susan Collins has held for nearly 30 years.
10: Everybody knows that this system is built to screw working people. And what we need in this country is a clear political message about who is to blame. Because it isn't immigrants, it's not trans kids, it's billionaires, it's corporations.
9: But Plattner's controversial past keeps catching up with him. Over the weekend, the Wall Street Journal reported that Plattner exchanged sexually explicit messages with multiple women early in his marriage. Soon after the story published, Plattner's wife, Amy Gertner, defended him in a video posted to X.
11: I think it's shameful behavior to spend time and energy and resources on negative ads and negative stories on Graham when all he's trying to do is improve the lives of people who work for a living.
9: The controversies around Plattner don't end there. Last fall, old Reddit posts showing him making racist comments and blaming sexual assault on victims came to light. He's apologized repeatedly since. I recently sat down with him before the weekend's revelations and asked why so many voters had either forgiven him or turned a blind eye.
12: Well, I think it's mostly forgiveness. I mean, because when I explained it, I just pointed out that, look, I've not always been who I am today. I grew up in the infantry. The infantry is a place of hyper-masculinity. It's a place of intense violence. Things that are seen as virtues there are generally not seen as virtues in the normal world. And then I had to struggle with how do I come out of that and integrate back into society. And I think a lot of people recognize that the ability to transform, the ability to change, is kind of just a normal human trait.
9: There was also a tattoo that resembled a Nazi SS symbol. He said he got it on a drunken night with fellow Marines in 2007 and didn't know its Nazi connection.
13: The one thing that I heard from regular people who were trying to figure out whether they believed you, specifically about this tattoo, because you said, I didn't know what it was, but you've also described yourself as a military history buff. And Their question is, how did he not know if he is a military history buff?
12: Because that motif I have seen on French Foreign Legion units. Mm-hmm. I have seen it on U.S. Special Forces ODAs. I've seen it on other Marines. Skulls and crossbones of a myriad of versions are, for fairly obvious reasons, incredibly popular in combat units throughout history. So that's why.
9: I spoke with Plattner last week in Maine as part of our Newsmakers video podcast series. When the latest controversy came to light, I offered a follow-up interview. His campaign said he was too busy, but Plattner provided a statement that said in part that he and his wife went through something hard because of him, and quote, people don't care about gossip or headlines. They care that you're fighting for their hospitals, their paycheck, their kids. Together, though, the controversies raise a big question. Does Graham Plattner have too much baggage to carry on? Or can his political plans that have generated so much enthusiasm carry him through?
12: I mean, I don't think there are a lot of Americans that want the world to think that everything they ever said when they were 25 is who they are forever.
13: But it also still comes up with your own party. I mean, just a few days ago, Congressman Jake Auchincloss said the tattoo that was once on your chest that you've now covered up should be disqualifying, and he wants Maine voters to agree with him, meaning not choose you.
12: Right. So I guess he wants to choose Susan Collins. Interesting choice for a Democrat. One, Jake Auchincloss lives in Massachusetts, so I'm not actually all that worried about what he thinks. Also, what's disqualifying for the record is the fact that Susan Collins has not represented the people of Maine. The fact that we are seeing our healthcare system collapse in the state. That's disqualifying. It's very clear that here in the state of Maine, the voters really do understand that I am who I claim to be. I'm a very real person, warts and all.
9: Plattner often points to the PTSD. He said he suffered from what he saw in combat as a way to explain his past behavior.
12: When I kind of was in my darkest moments after my military service, I mean, I was extremely isolated. I was very alone. And I felt that, like, if I opened up to people, if people saw my weaknesses, they would, like, judge me for it. And so the best thing to do was kind of put on this sort of tough guy persona. And that was the unhappiest I've ever been.
9: Those memories are also why he opposes today's war with Iran.
13: What do you think the U.S. military's role in the world should be? I mean, we hear from Secretary Hegseth a particular view of warriors who pursue, quote, maximum lethality. What do you see the U.S. military's role in the future to be?
12: Defending the United States in the interests of the American people. I do not see how the war in Iran is doing either of those things. I mean, I fought in two wars that, when I look back on them, didn't really seem to have much point. There was an immense amount of suffering. We spent, it looks like in the end, it's going to be somewhere around $8 trillion on the wars in Iraq and Afghanistan for nothing. Just a bucket of blood that we just dumped cash into for 20 straight years. That is not protecting the interests of the average American. That is using militarism and war as a excuse for people to make profit and for people in power to try to protect themselves electorally, to wrap themselves in the flag so they don't have to talk about the fact that their domestic policies are garbage and are not helping the average person. I just don't have any patience for it. And as someone who had to see all of that close up and personal, for someone who, frankly, still has to deal with the fact that I know what it looks like when American-made high explosives interact with children. It's an awful thing. It stays with you the rest of your life. Knowing that I went through those experiences because people in political power simply see war as a game or a tool. Pete Hegseth is literally using the U.S. military to make up for the fact that he's insecure about his own military service. That's insane.
13: That's what you think he's doing?
12: Yeah. I mean, he was a National Guard major. No shade to the National Guard at all. I was in the National Guard. But his combat record doesn't look like the combat record of a lot of other people. And I think deep down inside, it makes him insecure. And so now he gets to literally start wars so he can pretend that he's this big, tough guy. Never went to Ranger school. So, you know, not sure how tough he actually is.
9: That was presumptive Democratic nominee for Senate in Maine, Graham Plattner. You can hear more about his policies, his thoughts on masculinity and his own party on NPR's video podcast, Newsmakers. Find that on NPR's YouTube channel or the NPR app. Also, we asked Secretary of Defense Pete Hegseth to sit down with us for an interview to speak about the criticisms here and his larger policies. We haven't heard back. That invitation remains open. This is NPR News.
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14: This is member-supported Vermont Public. Just ahead, Vermont Public's news team has reviewed more than 130 hours of police body cam footage from the March 11th ICE operation in South Burlington. Coming up, we'll hear some of reporter Derek Brower's key takeaways from that footage and more of his reporting. That's after the Farm and Garden Forecast. 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
15: From the Fairbanks Museum in St. Johnsbury, this is the Eye on the Sky Farm and Garden Forecast. The sun rose quite early at 5:10 this morning. It will set at 8:27, length of the day, 15 hours and 17 minutes. There are some areas of valley fog this morning that'll burn off quickly. A few early showers will be giving way to a mix of sun and clouds. There will be an isolated shower or two this afternoon. Highs low to mid-60s, upper 60s in the warmer valleys west. Today, those isolated showers will dot the region, covering only 20% of the area, and amounts will be less than a tenth of an inch. The rest of the week expected to be rain-free. The next chance is not until Friday night. Good drying conditions today with just those isolated showers, and then good to excellent drying starting tomorrow and then continuing through the end of the week. There is the slightest chance of some frost in some of the colder mountain valleys tonight. After that, a warming trend. I'm meteorologist Mark Breen with an Eye on the Sky.
2: Good morning. This is Morning Edition on Vermont Public. I'm Aaliyah Papes. The ICE operation in South Burlington March 11th raised questions about how the federal agency functions in Vermont. Vermont Public's news team has reviewed more than 130 hours of police body cam footage from that day, as well as phone records and case files. Reporter Derek Brower shared his takeaways last week with Vermont Edition's Michaela LaFrac. Here's an excerpt of that conversation.
16: Derek, I want to start with what you witnessed firsthand in South Burlington on March 11th. You were on the ground there most of the day and into the evening. Did anything that you saw firsthand that day raise questions for you as a reporter about the actions of federal or state law enforcement?
17: Definitely. I mean, there were so many questions that came out of that day, but two that I would want to highlight here, I think. The first was it had struck me that ICE was not able to handle this situation itself that day and had to request assistance from local and state police to manage the crowd and ultimately be able to get inside this home in South Burlington where they wanted to serve a warrant. I was surprised by that and wanted to learn more about why ICE didn't have the capacity on its own. And second, the fact that they decided to marshal this many resources to the scene, both through local and state police who agreed to provide some level of support, and also federal personnel from other states appeared to come in. There was a caravan of unmarked vehicles from New Hampshire, for instance, in which ICE agents arrived several hours later. And so I also wanted to understand, you know, was there something about this arrest, their targets that day that warranted this sort of law enforcement response? Was this, in other words, was this a unique situation, or was this any other day at the office that just went haywire because of some exigent circumstances?
16: Okay, so let's get to some of these questions that you had. First, at least in the early stages of what happened on March 11th, did that operation seem typical of how ICE usually operates?
17: Yeah, I think as far as we were able to learn, it actually did contain several elements that do seem to be pretty typical of how ICE operates. That included the method of surveillance, finding a residence, surveilling a home where they believe migrants are living is something I saw in other situations, running license plates to try to identify migrants or undocumented immigrants who may be associated with an address or a vehicle was something they did in this case, and they've done it in many others. And then ultimately, I think one of the things that has drawn so much scrutiny in this case was that the three people who were arrested in South Burlington that day were not the three people who ICE had been seeking to arrest earlier in the day. And it turns out that's not that uncommon for ICE in Vermont either. There were plenty of other cases that we found in which ICE ended up arresting somebody else than their target.
16: Now, I want to play a clip here of a call that you all highlighted in your reporting. It's from an ICE supervisor named Mark Anselmo, who was on the ground during the operation. And he made this call to the South Burlington Police Lieutenant Mark Mulcahy asking for support. So we're going to listen and you'll hear Anselmo's voice first.
18: We're waiting for you guys to assist us. We got a few of us and 100 protesters on scene. Well, am I just waiting for a criminal warrant?
19: Yeah, I understand that. My deputy chief says he's there, and he sees about 30 protesters. Okay. We have a couple more units heading that way, but, I mean, we're not going to be, you know, we'll monitor what's going on, but we're not, you know, we're not going to be, like, shoving people back or anything like that for now, as long as they are just, you know, voicing their unhappiness about what's going on, then that's fine. If, you know, we'll make sure that the peace stays that way, and that's about, you know, hopefully that's about as far as this thing goes. Do you have any idea of a timeline for your criminal complaint against this guy?
18: I would say an hour to 2 hours, but, I mean, the U.S. Attorney's Office up there, who know, I don't really know.
16: What stood out most to you about this call and the tenor of the conversation?
17: Yeah, I mean, I think the thing that really jumped out to me when I listened to this was that ICE is acknowledging that they have very few officers in Vermont. He says it's a handful of people who are stationed in Vermont, which is about how many were on the scene earlier that morning. So it's really, you know, and this is not something ICE would tell me if I asked them, how many people do you have in Vermont? So this was really a new window we had into ICE's manpower in the state.
16: And it also seems like there's the local police are trying to figure out how to walk this line between you know, heeding these calls for support from ICE and also recognizing the fact that, you know, there's been so much push in Vermont to limit immigration enforcement activities here. And they're going to have to figure out how to walk that.
17: Yeah, absolutely. That's a theme in the many hours of footage throughout the day, is local and state police trying to figure out what role they can play and are comfortable playing here. And part of that calculation also appears to have entailed understanding what ICE was bringing to bear on the situation, what resources they had available to them, and how quickly they could marshal those.
14: That was reporter Derek Brower on Vermont Edition last week. You can listen to the full conversation and find a special report on how ICE operates in the state at vermontpublic.org. 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
1: And I'm A. Martinez. President Trump had plans for a concert this summer on the National Mall in D.C. to celebrate the country's 250th anniversary. More than half of the musical artists who were listed on the program now will not perform. NPR's culture correspondent Manolita Del Barco joins us to discuss. So, Manolita, who was originally on this lineup?
20: Yes, yeah, so the organizers said the Great American State Fair, as they called it, would be a celebration of patriotism. They announced nine musical acts, including the 1990s rapper Vanilla Ice. He said he's down for the concert, but he doesn't take the politics of it too seriously. Here's what he told TMZ.
21: I don't even vote, so I don't even care. I'll go play for Putin, and I'll play in Iran if you want. It don't matter. It's just music. What's the big deal, man? We're just entertainers.
20: But to fans, it apparently is a big deal, and artists started getting criticism because the event is backed by President Trump. Hip-hop artist Young MC, who you may remember for his 1989 hit Bust a Move, he announced he would not perform, saying artists were never told about any political involvement with the event. Country singer Martina McBride posted on X that she had been presented with an opportunity to perform at a nonpartisan event, but that turned out to be misleading. Also canceling the gig was one of the original lip syncers of Milli Vanilli and the remnants of the funk soul group The Commodores, also the band called Morris Day and the Time, minus the original Morris Day.
1: So are there any other examples of artists busting a move and canceling on an event promoted by the White House?
20: Yeah, there was backlash after Trump was named chairman of the board of the Kennedy Center. Artists began canceling their performances, including composer Philip Glass, soprano Renee Fleming, the San Francisco Ballet, and the musical Hamilton. They bowed out of performing at the Kennedy Center, or as the new board renamed it, the Donald J. Trump and the John F. Kennedy Memorial Center for the Performing Arts. Just last Friday, a federal judge ordered that Trump's name be removed from the building and blocked his planned renovation of the center. That prompted the president to announce he was canceling his involvement with the Kennedy Center. The White House said it would appeal the judge's ruling.
1: President Trump posted about the Freedom 250 cancellations this weekend. What do you have to say?
20: Trump posted on Truth Social, quote, "I understand artists are getting the yips having to do with their performance." He added that he should replace those he called, quote, "highly paid third-rate artists who nobody wants to hear, whose music is boring." Over the weekend, the concert's organizers, Freedom 250, announced that the president, who they called the visionary of the event, will headline the opening ceremony on Wednesday, June 24th. Trump says it will be a Make America Great Again rally.
1: So what has Trump said about becoming the new headliner?
20: Well, on Truth Social, Trump called himself the, quote, "number one attraction anywhere in the world," and, quote, "the man who gets much larger audiences than Elvis in his prime." Well, I did some research, and I found that Elvis Presley's largest concert, Aloha from Hawaii, in 1973, had an estimated global TV audience of more than a billion viewers. That's a concert where Elvis famously wears a white bell-bottom jumpsuit decorated with rhinestone American bald eagles.
1: That's NPR's Mandalit del Barco. Mandalit, thank you very much.
20: Thank you.
0: Very well done. As the name implies, the World Cup in the United States will include teams from around the world, including Iran. Two games will be in Los Angeles, which has a huge Iranian community. Libby Rainey of LAist News reports.
4: It's a Sunday morning in LA, and members of Aria FC are warming up for a soccer match. This group of mainly Iranians has been in a league together for years, and now they're wrestling with complicated feelings about the Iranian team playing in their city. Nader Adeli follows soccer in his home country of Iran and is excited to root for those players on the world stage. He hopes politics will be left out of it. He thinks a lot of his teammates feel the same way.
22: They want the team to be here, lots of us. We registered to win the ticket for this tournament.
4: Bobby Riahi, another player, expressed more mixed feelings about cheering for the Iranian team.
23: People are oppressed in Iran, right? Given the condition, given the war and everything, cheering for a team that, you know, not everybody's heart is in it, it's hard.
4: Mehran Janani says some people don't want the team here at all.
24: There are some folks that are excited. There are some folks are not happy for the presence of Iranian team. And that all comes down to politics, unfortunately.
4: The dynamics on this soccer field mirror a larger narrative tension in the diaspora, according to Nikki Akhavan. She's Iranian-American and a professor at the Catholic University of America in D.C., where she studies Iranian culture and media. She's also a soccer fan and has been following conversations around the coming World Cup. She says that during the last World Cup, there was a push from some Iranians around the world to boycott the team after a crackdown on protests about women's rights and other issues in Iran. Now, she thinks the war has resurfaced those conversations as some oppose the war and others are frustrated that it hasn't led to regime change. Some, she says, associate the team with the government.
25: There's this narrative that, oh, it's not the Iranian team, it's the Islamic Republic team.
4: Akhavan herself sees the team as representatives of the Iranian people, not their government.
25: My argument is you can't concede to the state and say, okay, well, you know, it's your team. No, it's a national team, and so you want to support that team.
4: While Iranians in LA navigate these tricky politics, some are hoping the World Cup can foster unity after Iran's deadly crackdown against protesters in January and the U.S. war that followed. Shaheen Ferdowsi runs a Persian restaurant called Meymouni Cafe. It's near Westwood, where he grew up, a neighborhood dense with Iranian shops and restaurants.
26: There's a reason why it's called Tehranjalis. The heartbeat of the Persian diaspora is in Los Angeles.
4: Ferdowsi has hosted events to bring Iranians together during this challenging year to connect over their shared culture and get away from polarized online environments. Now he's planning on hosting watch parties.
26: Not only am I excited that the Iran national team is coming to play here because they're going to have so much fan support, but I'm also excited to have all of the Iranians from the rest of North America and probably Europe, right?
4: Still, Iranians in LA will be gathering in a moment of uncertainty. Sheila Rossi, who was born in Iran and is now the mayor of the small city of South Pasadena, says she'll probably be watching the matches, but her mind is on the continuing war.
3: It's still very, like, tenuous right now. We're not sure what's going to happen.
4: She's worried about her family still in Iran. For NPR News, I'm Libby Rainey in Los Angeles.
0: 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I'm Steve Inskeep.
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5: Live from NPR News in Washington, I'm Libby Casey. Iran's semi-official news agency is reporting that Tehran is suspending talks with the U.S. over Israel's operations in Lebanon and Gaza. Iran's Tasnim news agency, which is associated with the Islamic Revolutionary Guard Corps, said today that Tehran is suspending all communication through intermediaries with the U.S. There is no immediate confirmation from senior Iranian officials that messages, mostly relayed via Pakistan between the warring parties, were being suspended. Ukraine targeted oil and gas infrastructure in several regions of Russia over the weekend. The attacks are the latest in a growing campaign of Ukrainian strikes on Russia's energy industry that Kyiv calls long-range sanctions. From Moscow, NPR's Charles Maines reports.
6: Ukraine said its drone struck an oil refinery in the Russian city of Saratov, some 500 miles to the southeast of Moscow, with the local governor confirming damage to civilian infrastructure. Separately, authorities in Russia's southern Krasnodar region said a drone struck a large fuel depot, causing a massive fire. Months of Ukrainian attacks have degraded Russia's oil export capacity, by some estimates up to 40%.
5: That's NPR's Charles Maines. Three Ebola vaccine candidates are being fast-tracked for development by the Coalition for Epidemic Preparedness, a global health organization. NPR's Jonathan Lambert reports.
7: The Ebola outbreak centered in the Democratic Republic of Congo is already one of the largest on record, with over 1,100 suspected cases. It's driven by a rarer species of Ebola, Bundibugyo, for which there are no approved vaccines or treatments. But there are several candidate vaccines, and three will receive millions of dollars to jumpstart development. One is a Bundibugyo version of the Ervbo vaccine, which was approved for a different Ebola strain. Another is being developed by the University of Oxford using a platform similar to the Oxford AstraZeneca COVID vaccine. and the third is an mRNA vaccine from Moderna. It takes time for manufacturers to make enough product for clinical trials, so it'll likely be several months before any candidate reaches the outbreak. Jonathan Lambert, NPR News.
5: Congress returns to Washington this week after a Memorial Day break, but the problems they left behind haven't gotten any easier. NPR's Eric McDaniel has more.
8: In order to pass a party-line bill to fund immigration enforcement operations for the rest of Trump's term, the rules say Senate Republicans have to allow Democrats the chance to put amendments up for a vote. That's become a problem. Democrats are planning an amendment to ban President Trump's new fund of taxpayer dollars for those claiming to be victims of politically motivated prosecutions. And GOP leaders think the amendment has more than enough Republican support to pass. It's an awkward situation for the party in power and one that could provoke the ire of the president. Some hoped the president would walk away from what he describes as an anti-weaponization fund while lawmakers were back home meeting with constituents. That didn't happen. Eric McDaniel, NPR News, Washington.
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3: 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I'm Mary Carol Magazzini. 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
4: Vermont has a path forward for education reform. After months of heated negotiations in Montpelier, legislators came together on Friday to pass a bill. Governor Phil Scott is expected to sign on too.
5: This chamber continues to prove that collaboration and public service still matters.
6: We made progress and agreed the status quo is not sustainable.
4: I'm Michaela Lefrak. Today on Vermont Edition, the end of the legislative session and the biennium. A trio of State House reporters will help us understand the past 2 years of lawmaking. They've been following the development and, occasionally, the unraveling of laws about education, housing development, and healthcare. We'll also say goodbye to some key lawmakers who are stepping down. That's all coming up on Vermont Edition. First, this hour's news.
7: Live from NPR News, I'm Lakshmi Singh. A semi-official Iranian news agency says the Islamic Republic is suspending talks via mediators with the United States. Tasnim reports Iran's halting indirect communications over expanding Israeli military operations in southern Lebanon and in Gaza. The issue of presidential war powers is one item on a long to-do list Congress faces as it returns from recess. NPR's Eric McDaniel reports the Senate had advanced a measure that would force an end to the conflict, in part because President Trump keeps making enemies of Senate Republicans.
8: Trump backed a primary opponent against Louisiana's Bill Cassidy. Cassidy will lose his seat come January. And then Cassidy joined with Democrats to force an end to the war. The House of Representatives actually delayed a vote on a similar Democratic war powers resolution after it looked like Republican absences in that chamber meant it would have passed. All of this voting is mostly symbolic, though. The president can veto any war powers resolutions constraining the war that get to his desk. But it's worth noting, of course, the Constitution gives Congress the power to declare war and regulate conflict, and the president is legally required to get their approval in order to continue his Iran war.
7: Eric McDaniel reporting. Three Ebola vaccine candidates are being fast-tracked for development by the Coalition for Epidemic Preparedness, a global health organization. Here's NPR's Jonathan Lambert.
9: The Ebola outbreak centered in the Democratic Republic of Congo is already one of the largest on record, with over 1,100 suspected cases. It's driven by a rarer species of Ebola, Bundibugyo, for which there are no approved vaccines or treatments. But there are several candidate vaccines, and three will receive millions of dollars to jumpstart development. One is a Bundibugyo version of the Ervbo vaccine, which was approved for a different Ebola strain. Another is being developed by the University of Oxford using a platform similar to the Oxford AstraZeneca COVID vaccine. And the third is an mRNA vaccine from Moderna. It takes time for manufacturers to make enough product for clinical trials, so it'll likely be several months before any candidate reaches the outbreak. Jonathan Lambert, NPR News.
7: The Atlantic hurricane season formally begins today. NPR's Julia Simon says forecasters are predicting a below-average number of named storms.
10: Last month, forecasters with the National Oceanic and Atmospheric Administration said they expected this year's Atlantic hurricane season to be relatively quiet. NOAA is predicting 3 to 6 hurricanes, while 7 is the average annual number. That's in large part because the El Niño weather pattern will likely emerge this year. El Niños typically increase the strong winds that can tear apart developing storms. But while the Atlantic region may catch a break this year, the Eastern Pacific could face more storms. And the Federal Emergency Management Agency is going into this hurricane season with far less staff.
7: That's Julia Simon. It's NPR News.
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3: I'm Mary Carol Magazzini with Vermont Public News. A Vermont farmworker advocacy organization will finally get to talk directly with Hannaford Supermarket and its parent company about alleged safety and health violations on dairy farms, including in Vermont. Hannaford's parent company is Ahold De Hayes, based in the Netherlands. Last year, Migrant Justice submitted a complaint with the Dutch government about alleged human rights violation within Ahold De Hayes' dairy supply chain. A Dutch government body found the complaint met its criteria for additional investigation. Both parties are now in mediation. Will Lambeck is with Migrant Justice.
12: This ruling from the Dutch government is a real breakthrough in the campaign.
3: Migrant Justice has been campaigning since 2019 for Hannaford to join Milk with Dignity. When campaigns sign on to the program, they agree to pay dairy farmers a premium. In exchange, farms comply with a code of conduct for dignified labor and housing conditions. Over 500 soldiers from the Vermont National Guard were honored during a ceremony Friday ahead of a 10-month deployment overseas. The members of the Guard's 3172 will depart for Fort Bliss, Texas later this week before deploying to the U.S. Central Command Area of Responsibility, an area spanning over 4 million square miles that includes the Middle East and parts of Asia and Africa. The Guard members are scheduled to return in April. Captain Aaron Hildebrand, the company commander of Alpha Company 3172, said that the soldiers are highly prepared for the deployment.
13: These platoons and these companies have really culminated all of their training with, you know, maneuver live fires at the squad and platoon level, and they're at a very high level of readiness right now, and they're ready to go.
3: Authorities did not release more specific information about the mission and where the Guard will be stationed. Pull out those fishing rods. Vermont's annual Free Fishing Day is right around the corner. It will take place on Saturday, June 13th this year. This annual celebration allows non-residents and residents to go fishing in Vermont lakes and streams without a license. A free family fishing festival will be held in Grand Isle to celebrate the day. It will take place at the Ed Weed Fish Culture Station from 9 a.m. to 3 p.m. And this day is also the opening of Vermont's regular bass fishing season, which runs through the last day of November. Today's Eye on the Sky forecast, a mix of sun and clouds with a few isolated brief showers, highs in the low to mid-60s, a few upper 60s in the warmer valleys west. You can follow local news and weather at vermontpublic.org and on the Vermont Public mobile app. For Vermont Public, I'm Mary Carol Magazzini.

0: This is Vermont Edition. I'm Michaela Lefrak. It has been a busy and at times contentious 5 months at the Vermont State House in Montpelier. State lawmakers wrapped up the 2026 legislative session on Friday evening, as well as the biennium. Vermont's General Assembly operates on a 2-year cycle. They came together to sign a trio of bills, a budget bill, the education reform bill, and the yield bill, which sets tax rates. Governor Phil Scott is expected to sign all three. He delivered an adjournment speech to lawmakers on Friday.
1: Vermonters sent a clear message in the last election. They want policies grounded in affordability, practicality, and common sense. They want to be included in the conversation, especially those from rural Vermont and the towns and cities where they feel like they've been left behind.
0: Well, today on the show, we are going to parse through some of the major developments of the 2026 legislative session here in Vermont. We've assembled a crack team of State House reporters to help us do that. We have Peter Hirschfeld and Lola Dufort in Montpelier. How are you doing, guys?
2: Good, Michaela. Thanks for having us.
3: Hey, Michaela.
0: Hey, hey. And Carly Berlin is in the studio with me. She's a Report for America fellow who covers housing and infrastructure for Vermont Public and VT Digger. Hey, Carly.
4: Hey.
0: And listeners, you can join the conversation this hour as well. If you have questions or thoughts about how this legislative session wrapped up, maybe there was a bill that you were closely following and then you kind of lost track of it and want to know what happened to it. I bet one of our reporters could answer the question for you. Our number is 800-639-2211. You can also email vermontedition@vermontpublic.org. So, Pete, I was looking over my notes from the end of the last biennium in May 2024, and I was reminded that it ended in the wee hours of Friday night. You guys basically had to pull an all-nighter to be there and to write about it for the news the next day. You didn't have to stay up that late this year, right?
2: On Friday morning, Lola turned to me and said, I think we're going to wrap this up by 6 p.m. tonight. And I was very dismissive because something always gets in the way of the legislature adjourning at a reasonable hour. But Lola was right and I was wrong. And it was one of the more orderly and efficient adjournment days that I've ever seen in Montpelier.
0: Wow. Well, you love to hear it. So, Lola, when you think about the overarching themes of this biennium, not just this legislative session, what comes up for you?
3: Yeah. So for me, education bill notwithstanding, for me, the really big theme of this biennium was retreat. The things for me that were really, really notable weren't really the big bills that were passed. It's the things that were either put on ice or partially repealed. That's not entirely a surprise, right? In a lot of ways, it was kind of a promise kept. Republicans rode this wave of voter discontent in 2024, and their big message was we are going to pump the brakes on what these out-of-touch Democrats in Montpelier have been up to these last few years. And in a lot of ways, they succeeded in that. I think probably one of the most notable examples is what happened to Act 250 reform, but I'm going to let Carly get into that later in the show.
0: Carly, we don't have to get too deep into Act 250 reform just yet, but would you agree with Lola's summation about this theme of retreat?
4: I definitely do, and I do think that we've seen this really notable example with the anti-Act 181 movement, this bill that set out to reform Act 250. But I also think we can think about this biennium as one that has come after COVID and after all of the federal cash we had at hand during the pandemic years and the years afterward. I mean, on the housing and homelessness front, what I cover, you know, these have been years of paring back the motel voucher program after federal funds dried up, of, you know, walking away from putting a lot of money towards subsidizing affordable housing development. So I think that's another layer of this sort of retreat theme that Lola has teased out for us.
0: Yeah, I feel like we've been saying for years now that federal COVID funds are drying up. Have they dried up?
4: Yeah.
0: Is it over?
4: Yes. I mean, this ARPA money's, and I know most about how this got used for housing.
0: Yeah.
4: Like, that has all been allocated and spent at this point.
0: Pete, what do you think? Big themes of this biennium?
2: One of them for me is, I think, an acceptance of the realities of divided government. That doesn't necessarily mean an embrace of bipartisanship, but Democratic lawmakers knew that if they really wanted something, it needed to be a version of that thing that Phil Scott could get behind. And Phil Scott, likewise, had to mold his agenda into something that was compatible with the democratically controlled legislature. The give and take, it didn't always result in successful compromise. Scott has vetoed four bills already, and there are plenty of things he wanted the legislature to do that they did not. But the relationship between the executive and the legislative branches was more functional, I think, than we've seen in some time.
0: Well, let's go right to the phones here. And if you have a question about some of the bills we'll be talking about today, you can call in yourself at 800-639-2211. Bob is calling in from Rutland Town. Bob, go ahead.
5: Yes, thank you. I wanted to ask if this year in particular of the biennium, if your panel noticed there were a larger number of times that legislation was pulled from committee forcibly, and then forced a vote on it. And I think particularly in the House, where I know a couple of occasions the Republicans actually pulled legislation, which is kind of reprehensible, right out of the House, you know, right out of committee, to force a vote on it. So, thank you.
0: Thanks, Bob, for that question. Lola, Pete, what do you think?
2: So, I know that Republicans tried to pull committee bills to the floor for a vote. The instances that I'm recalling where they did attempt to do that failed. So there was a desire on the part of Republicans to sort of bypass Democratic leadership's guardrails on certain bills and policies. But I can't think of an instance where they actually succeeded.
0: Lola, anything to add there?
3: No, I don't think so. Was there an attempt at one point to pull the wealth tax off the wall? But that wasn't Republicans.
2: That's right. Yeah, that was Democrats that did that. And they never ended up having that vote. But the reason they didn't have that vote is because leadership agreed that they would take it up in committee.
3: Right. So, I think there were a lot of instances where perhaps both caucuses were a little bit more unruly than they have been in the past. On both sides, actually.
0: Before we dive into some of these specific bills, Carly, I did want to ask you about one of the I don't know if I would call it a theme that I saw emerging, but one of the defining forces of this legislative session to me was this rural caucus that I know it influenced a number of the bills that you followed closely, and the groundswell of coordination and lobbying effort by lawmakers and their constituents that live in more rural parts of the state that felt unique compared to other previous legislative sessions. I'm wondering if you could talk more about what it was like for you to watch that coalition come together over the last 5 months.
4: Yeah, really fascinating. I mean, I had been following Act 181, this bill that overhauled land use permitting in Vermont, since it was written 2 years ago at the end of the last biennium, right? And that bill set up this whole framework to basically classify different kinds of land in Vermont and determine basically what you could build there, different kinds of permitting, whatever. Wonky. As we were seeing those maps of the state come out, I was just watching this movement of rural landowners, you know, really get activated. And that started by, you know, seeing op-eds get written in the paper and posts on Facebook, open letters circulating. And pretty quickly, I mean, lawmakers began listening, and these protesters staged quite a large demonstration on the State House steps in March. So this, you know, attempt to overhaul how land use permitting works in the state really touched a nerve and really got a lot of people, I think, interested in following the minutiae of policy in Vermont who might not have been keyed in before. And I think there's a lot of momentum there and interest in seeing, I'm certainly interested in seeing how this coalition operates in our upcoming election cycle.
0: Well, from nerve speed touch to policy minutiae to arguing over maps, you might as well be talking about the education reform debate as well. Ed reform was arguably the number one priority of state leaders this session. And we've been talking about their efforts for months right here on Vermont Edition.
6: The foundation was contingent on redistricting. We didn't exactly say what redistricting would be.
7: There's a map on the table in each body. They differ substantially. So that's its own problem. How do you harmonize those maps?
8: What we heard pretty loud and clear is that Vermonters did not want their small district or even larger district forced into an even larger district.
9: We have far fewer students than we did 30 years ago, and that trend continues.
10: School boards know, school districts know that like times are tight, and we are all trying to work this out together.
0: That was Vermont Senate Minority Leader Scott Beck, Senate President Pro Tem Phil Baruth, the chair of the House Education Committee, Representative Pete Conlin, Governor Phil Scott, and Representative Emily Kornheiser, the chair of the House Ways and Means Committee. That is the tip of the iceberg when it comes to Vermont Edition interviews over the past 5 months about education reform. And Pete, about a week ago, agreement on education still seemed incredibly far away. And now here we are with a bill that the whole legislature agreed on. The governor's out there touting compromise. What changed?
2: The big change came about a week before adjournment when Phil Scott retreated from his insistence on forced school district mergers. And that was a really major concession. And it was the thing, I think, that paved the way for this compromise that we have now.
0: So he had said over the past 5 months that he wasn't going to sign a budget without forced consolidation. And now, as you said, it looks like he will. What did he get in return for that concession?
2: He got an education bill, and he was not going to get an education bill if he didn't make this concession. You know, for the first 5.5 months, the governor thought that if he applied enough pressure, political and otherwise, he could compel the legislature to accept mandatory school district consolidation. But as we began to close in on adjournment, it became clear to him that there was no leverage point, not even the threat of a state government shutdown, that was going to move lawmakers off of their opposition to force mergers. So if he wanted a bill, he needed to accept something without them. He did get a couple other small things in return. Lawmakers agreed to accelerate the transition to the foundation formula, which we can talk about later. They agreed to some additional short-term cost containment measures. But I think the real win here for Phil Scott is that we're still talking about structural reform, and that he and the legislature are still on a theoretical path to something transformative. And to be clear, it is still theoretical.
0: Okay, lots more to talk about there, especially around the foundation formula. We do need to take a short break. We will come back to that and keep debriefing in the 2026 Vermont legislative session in just a moment. So stay with us.
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0: Welcome back to Vermont Edition. I'm Michaela LaFrac. If you're just joining us, we are discussing the Vermont legislative session. The two-year cycle, the biennium, wrapped up on Friday evening. I'm joined today by three State House reporters. Vermont Public's Pete Hirschfeld and Lola Dufour are in Montpelier, and Carly Berlin is in the studio with me in Colchester. She covers housing and infrastructure for both Vermont Public and VT Digger. We'd love to hear from you this hour as well. What do you think of the work that your elected officials have done at the State House this session? You can give us a call at 800-639-2211. You can also email vermontedition@vermontpublic.org. So just before the break, we were diving into education reform. Lola, you have spent a lot of time working to understand how Vermont funds its education system. You're doing God's work here. The foundation formula is a key aspect of this whole education reform process. We've heard state officials on Vermont Edition over the past couple of months come on and say, foundation formula will definitely still work without forced mergers. Other people, including the governor, said it won't work at all without forced mergers. Where did they land on it?
3: Well, they landed on, we're going to have to do this without forced mergers. And I think the hope, the theory is that, you know, if school districts all of a sudden have to live within a number that is handed down to them, that they might be compelled to merge, right? That financial exigencies will create the conditions where they're going to find no other option but to try and create economies of scale with their neighbors. So that is where people landed. But I think the operative phrase here is, as Pete mentioned before the break, in theory, right? All of this remains incredibly theoretical.
0: Mm-hmm. I was struck by a quote that you two included in a recent article about the end of the legislative session that's on VermontPublic.org. It's from the Orleans County Senator Russ Ingalls, a Republican, who said, and I quote, "We keep hearing about the foundation formula. I'm pretty sure we're going to see Bigfoot before we see one of those." So this foundation formula, this plan, it still has to be greenlit by the next legislature, right, Pete? Like, not, yeah, it's not set in stone. Pete or Lola, weigh in here.
3: Yeah, that's correct. And so not only does it have to be greenlit by a future legislature, but also we don't yet have any numbers on what this foundation formula will look like, right? But we are expecting to receive those in December. And so when it gets time for legislators to actually pull the trigger on this, we should also at that time expect to see school districts with spreadsheets in hand that tell them how much they can expect to gain or lose under this new financing mechanism. And so I think all the ingredients are there for a ton of political blowback. And, you know, I think we'll have to see whether or not Russ Ingalls is validated here.
0: Hmm. Well, of course, so much of this conversation around education reform sprouted from Vermonters' frustration over rising property taxes. The legislature agreed to spend more than $100 million this year to buy down property taxes for the next year. Pete, the legislature did the same thing last year. So can we just keep doing this forever?
2: No.
0: Darn it.
2: Nobody in Montpelier thinks that this is sustainable fiscal practice. The only reason that the legislature has this $100 million to begin with is because revenues from the last fiscal year came in higher than anticipated. Revenues have actually been running hot for the last 5 years, thanks to the impacts of all that money the federal government spent during the coronavirus pandemic. But that's that. In addition to the COVID relief money itself from the feds running out, so too is the economic stimulus that those expenditures created. And so lawmakers are going to find themselves in Montpelier next year looking at a property tax rate increase that will already be higher because of what they're doing with this buy down this year, but they're not going to have any money to offer the same sort of relief.
0: This is a relatively small issue in the scope of the entire budget bill, but is of interest to many folks in Vermont that the budget allocates $12 million in public

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1: And so the governor said, hey, we've got all this money there. We weren't counting on it. Let's give some of it to UVM. There were a lot of Democratic lawmakers that did not like this because that higher ed trust fund money goes to scholarships functionally for low-income Vermont students who attend in-state colleges. But what happened in the waning days of the session is that State Treasurer Mike Pichak told lawmakers that the general fund revenues that they get from the unclaimed property division were actually going to be about $10 million higher than previously expected. And so lawmakers decided to use that money to make a contribution on all Vermonters' behalf to UVM.
2: Aha. Uh-huh. All right. So a lot of last-minute changes coming in the past week in the legislative session. Never a dull moment. Carly, let's go back to you and Act 250 reform. At the end of the last biennium in 2024, lawmakers passed this sweeping land use reform bill. That's the one you mentioned earlier that created this three-tier system for land use. This session, lawmakers partially rolled back that bill. It was a big win for this rural coalition that said that the bill was punishing them unduly. Can we review just briefly? I think the main piece of that debate that really caught our listeners' ears was the road rule. Can you remind us what that was and where it ended up?
3: Yeah, exactly. So the road rule would have required you to get an Act 250 permit if you wanted to build a private road or driveway longer than 800 feet in most parts of the state, not quite everywhere, but in most areas.
2: Okay. And so that was part of the repeal.
3: Exactly.
2: It is no longer.
3: That was repealed, as was these increased restrictions on building in sensitive ecosystems. So think like habitat connectors, headwater streams, you know, areas where there are quote-unquote rare natural communities where there would have been a higher bar for developing anything, basically, in these zones. Mm. That also got repealed.
2: Okay, so this was a big win for this rural caucus, as well as for Governor Scott, who's been calling out some of these issues since this bill was passed. What's been the response from more conservation-focused lawmakers and their constituents?
3: You know, the chairs of the environment committees in both the House and Senate have you know, went along with this repeal effort after hearing this blowback from rural Vermonters. And I think the conversation is shifting to, you know, how can we achieve some of the goals we're after here with carrots instead of sticks? So, you know, the road rule, for instance, was trying to cut down on the fragmentation of forests in Vermont. And so I think the discussion is now becoming, you know, okay, instead of using regulation, a permit to try to achieve that goal, are there other ways of doing that?
2: Mm. And on this note of conservation and environmental priorities, these types of protections, they seem like, at least to my ear, like they haven't been top of mind this legislative session compared to years past. Do you feel like there have been big talks about climate change or conservation that just haven't percolated out to the public? Or has there been an overall cooling on addressing these issues in the past year?
3: I do think there's been a cooling. And I think this fits into this retreat pattern that Lola talked about at the top of the show. I think we can think of the you know, step away from enacting the clean heat standard as part of this and a real win for this greater share of Republicans in the legislature that have been focused on this agenda of affordability, pocketbook issues, and less on, you know, environmental protections and getting Vermont prepared for climate change and responding to it.
2: So where do we stand now in the process of implementing this three-tier system for land use?
3: Yeah, great question. So lawmakers have repealed these more conservation-focused pieces of Act 181.
2: Yeah.
3: They've kept intact the pieces of that law that were geared around loosening

0: restrictions or loosening permitting around building housing in already developed areas of the state. So that those were all these tier one rules. So think, you know, benefits for downtowns, village centers, what have you. Those are still intact. And the bill that partially repeals 181 is headed to the governor's desk. You know, I think observers are expecting him to sign this, though he has, you know, instead of celebrating the passage of this, you know, the bill that would roll back 181 partially, he has said, you know, lawmakers have not spent enough time focusing on continuing to make it easier to build housing this year. Their whole focus has been on repealing what he calls the harmful portions of 181. So rather than, you know, saying, yes, thank you for doing this, he has issued this sort of rebuke saying, you know, actually, you've wasted all this time when you could be doing more for housing.
1: That's interesting. Kind of a bit of an unexpected response to this.
0: A bit. And I think he's, you know, trying to harness this narrative, right, of, you know, Democratic leadership hasn't cared enough about making it easier to build in Vermont. And he's trying to really kind of own that that agenda publicly.
1: Yeah. Lowell, I'm curious what you think about the relationship between the governor and the legislature, particularly the legislative leaders this session. Over the past couple of years, it has ranged in its level of divisiveness and contention. How would you sum up that relationship for 2026?
2: I think, to me, what I really noticed is how much legislative leaders have deferred to Scott. I mean, particularly on the subject of education reform. But I do find it interesting that Democrats in the House and the Senate kind of unified on, you know, they were kind of playing chicken with Scott on the subject of forced mergers. And, you know, he was threatening to not sign a state budget. And they together called him on his bluff. And so, you know, that was an interesting assertion of legislative and Democratic unity. And also, I mean, often we do not see the House and the Senate work so well together.
1: Yeah.
2: But I do agree with Pete and what he said at the beginning that in general, I think we've seen a little less outward hostility from either the executive branch and also the legislative branch. I think folks on both in both camps were a little bit on their best behavior.
1: Well, let's go back to the phones. We have Anne Marie calling in with a question. She's in Hubbardton. Anne Marie, go ahead.
3: Hi there. This question might be for Lola. So what I'm curious about is the use of what's called one-time money to buy down our property tax rate. But what I don't understand is why it's viewed that way. Because I don't want to say the legislators, but whoever it is within the government that does the forecasting had actually forecast the revenue correctly, that money would have been available to use for the school system. However, if they under-forecast, which is what happens, then it looks like it's one-time money when we get more revenue than we've budgeted. So why is it actually using one-time money when actually they're using money that would have been available?
1: Well, thank you, Anne Marie. Pete and Lola, I'll let you two duke it out over this one.
2: Well, I would say that I think the bulk of the money that they're using right now in one-time money was from the general fund and not the education fund. So without the kind of maneuver that they did this year to transfer it, it wouldn't have been available for schools. It would have been available for, I mean, whatever you want, right? It's general fund money, so it's probably your most flexible or discretionary money. But, yeah, I mean, the idea is a surplus always happens when you don't forecast that you will have as much money as you do. But I'll throw it to Pete.
4: Yeah, no, I think that's right. And it's one time because it won't be recurring in the future. This is a temporary phenomenon that can solve a problem in the immediate, but is not something that lawmakers can count on reappearing year after year.
1: If you have a question about Vermont's budget bill, yield bill, or education reform bill that were recently passed by the state legislature, you too can call in at 800-639-2211 or email vermontedition@vermontpublic.org. Carly, back to you here. You've been following a bill that would have streamlined the eviction process. This was an interesting one that ended with a tie-breaking vote from the Lieutenant Governor, John Rogers. He was a no on passing this. And the no coalition here was kind of unique. It was a majority of Republicans plus a handful of Democrats from Chittenden County. What would this bill have done, and why did it die?
0: So to go back in time a little bit, yeah. The original version of this bill came out of the House earlier this spring. It would have shortened the eviction process in cases where a tenant has fallen behind on rent or violated their lease. Tenant advocates were really up in arms about this. They said, you know, making evictions faster would increase homelessness. The bill did have some benefits for tenants baked into it, though, like longer eviction timeframes for no-cause evictions, limits on how often a landlord could increase rents, what have you. Big sort of reform to landlord-tenant law, largely. The Senate, when they got the bill back in April, largely stripped this down to a study that would look at creating a dedicated court docket for landlord-tenant cases. But there were a couple of policies still left in there on the Senate floor. And when it went up for a vote last week, things really fell apart. Those measures that were left of the bill were one measure that would have allowed a landlord to get a no trespass order against the guest of a renter or a prior tenant if that person had violated a lease term or state or federal law while on the property. Think of this as like the Decker Towers provision, the idea being that, you know, people who did not live in a building were coming in and causing problems. A few Democrats felt like this provision was too punitive towards tenants, so they were against it. On the other hand, Republicans on the floor didn't like some more pro-tenant provisions in this bill. There was one measure that would have barred a landlord from evicting a tenant who sought medical assistance for a drug overdose. One Republican senator called this, it would make substance use disorder a tenant protected class. So you have, you know, a couple Democrats who were willing to break with the Democratic caucus on the bill. You've got Republicans who are against it. And there were enough Democrats defecting to force this 15-15 vote with Rogers breaking that tie.
1: And we got an email on this subject from Isaac in Craftsbury, who says that they're disappointed that this bill didn't make it. Isaac writes, "I strongly believe that many of our housing challenges are grounded in a path that we've been following for decades. We've created a system that scares people away from being housing providers. Now, Airbnb is much more appealing and feasible to individuals." If you have thoughts about any of the bills that we are discussing today as we look back on the 2026 legislative session, you can write in at vermontedition@vermontpublic.org. We have to take a short break, but when we come back, we'll talk healthcare, we'll talk bills related to immigration enforcement, and we'll take a look ahead to the upcoming election cycle. Lots to go right here on Vermont Edition.
5: 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Coming up today on Here and Now, 5 years ago, neuroscientist David J. Linden was diagnosed with cancer. Doctors told him he had 6 to 18 months to live. Today, Linden talks about the gift of a longer life and how the human mind processes illness. That story plus all the latest news today at 1. And at 2 o'clock on On Point, how the founders' vision of American values from the Declaration of Independence still lives on today. 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
1: Welcome back to Vermont Edition. I'm Michaela Lefrak. Vermont's 2026 legislative session concluded on Friday. Today, we're debriefing the biennium with Carly Berlin, who covers housing and infrastructure for VT Digger and Vermont Public, and two Montpelier-based statehouse reporters for Vermont Public, Peter Hirschfeld and Lola Dufour. Now, there were a handful of bills this session that developed out of some lawmakers' concern over President Donald Trump's immigration enforcement strategies, as well as the deadly protests that we saw in Minnesota. We spoke to the chair of the House Judiciary Committee, Martin Lalonde, about this on Vermont Edition last week. He said he's had to really closely consider the constitutionality of all of these bills since they involve federal officials, federal employees. Here's what he said about the push to ban federal, state, and local law enforcement agents from wearing masks or otherwise obscuring their identities.
6: You know, I take an oath to uphold the Constitution, and I felt that that was, you know, and everybody has to make their judgment call, but my judgment call in hearing the experts and understanding the case law, and I read a lot of articles and a lot of other cases, that almost certainly this is unconstitutional, so I couldn't support moving that to the floor.
1: Pete, as I understand it, there was some last-minute maneuvering around this mask bill. What ended up happening with it?
4: Yeah, some really fascinating twists in the last week of the session. So after you talked with Representative Lalonde last week, a committee that he was on decided to add federal immigration agents back into that anti-masking bill. Lalonde, you heard there saying he didn't think it was constitutional, but there are lawmakers who said this was the issue they were hearing about from their constituents. And Democratic leadership, frankly, was under extraordinary pressure impose this prohibition on ICE agents, notwithstanding the constitutional concerns. So in order to accommodate those legal concerns, they pushed the effective date back until March of 2027. That way the legislature could sort of see how the legal landscape evolves over the next 8 months and possibly revisit this measure at the beginning of the next legislative session, if Vermont's chances of winning that court battle were looking bleak. But then the bill ended up dying on the vine on Friday because House Republicans used a procedural maneuver. They refused to suspend rules that would be needed for the bill to be taken up for a final vote. So that legislation did not get a final vote and is not going anywhere this year.
1: Well, that was one that I know many of our listeners were following closely, and you'll have additional reporting coming out soon on that on vermontpublic.org. Perhaps nothing has hit Vermonters' budgets harder than the rising costs of health care. And Lola, I know the legislature is relatively limited in its power to address health care costs and health care premiums. But did lawmakers figure out any avenues this session to rein in those health care related costs for Vermonters?
2: Yeah, the answer to that is a little bit complicated. So last year, they actually passed this drug price cap law that helped put a dent in how much hospitals can charge for certain infusion drugs, and that put a modest but concrete dent in health insurance premiums this year. And last year as well, they also passed this law that put Vermont on this comprehensive pricing reform called reference-based pricing. And this year, what lawmakers tried to do was kind of take a first step in that direction and making this kind of framework real by experimenting with this pricing reform when it comes to the plans that are offered to school employees. And obviously, that's a priority because healthcare costs for school employees put pressure on property taxes. And they also wanted to experiment with this pricing reform when it comes to Obamacare plans, right? Affordable Care Act plans, because those plans are really vulnerable. They're kind of a market of last resort. And also they've been hemorrhaging participants since enhanced federal subsidies expired. However, it is unclear whether or not the bill that they passed to try and do that is going to become law. It's seen a lot of opposition from Phil Scott's administration. We don't know yet whether or not the governor is going to veto it. But, you know, he's been sending some pretty strong signals. Republicans basically party line voted against this proposal. And the argument from the administration has been our regulators can already kind of control hospital budgets. And what they do this year, absent this law, would just spread out any savings evenly across the entire commercial market. Regulators had actually really wanted this bill because they thought it would be, you know, a useful soft opening for this kind of big reform that they want to do. But also that because it would concentrate savings, we might actually see more meaningful reductions in these high priority plans. So we'll have to see what happens with that legislation. We still haven't sort of seen a final resolution.
1: Well, flying through topics here as we try to wrap up an entire legislative session in under an hour. So let's go back to you, Carly, with motel housing. About 4,000 people in Vermont are experiencing homelessness, and it's been a challenge for the state since the pandemic, really, to figure out how to house people short term and then move them into more longer term, affordable, get sustainable housing. Governor Phil Scott has been trying to pare back the state-funded motel voucher program for years at this point. Where did the legislature and the governor land on this issue this session?
0: Yeah, so lawmakers have sent a bill to the governor that would basically reorganize how Vermont's homelessness response system operates in the state. And part of what this does is it pares back the use of motel rooms even more and tries to streamline supports through, you know, community-based shelters and services. Lawmakers have tried to do versions of this the last couple years. You know, the bill that they sent to Scott last year would have delegated a lot of, you know, funding responsibility to the local community action agencies around the state. He ultimately didn't like that version. He said it, you know, it still spent too much money on motels and vetoed it. I think the hope this year is that this is a passable version of homelessness reform that the governor will sign. You know, I think the concern on the part of some emergency shelter providers is the same as we've seen over the last few years, which is, you know, motel rooms are still the single largest provider of shelter to people experiencing homelessness in Vermont. And if we don't have adequate shelter capacity up and running in time when we decrease the number of motel rooms, that's simply going to end up with more people living out on the streets.
1: Well, in past legislative sessions, the legislature has had to reconvene for what's known as a veto session to address the governor's vetoes, which are sometimes plentiful. Pete, is that going to happen this year?
4: That will not be happening. The legislature had been looking at a veto session in late June, the last week of June, but they decided to adjourn sine die, which means they will not be coming back, which means that any veto that Phil Scott issues from here on out will go unchallenged.
1: Thanks for elevating our broadcast with a little Latin. It makes me feel fancy. And we already know that a number of key figures in the legislature are not going to be coming back to Montpelier next January when the legislature reconvenes. First off, before we read too much into these goodbyes, this type of drop-off happens every session, right?
4: It does. And I would say that the turnover in the legislature since the pandemic has been out of the ordinary for sure. But there are about 30 or so lawmakers who have said that they're not going to be seeking re-election, including the leaders of both the House and the Senate, Senate President Pro Tem Phil Baruth and House Speaker Jill Kerwinski. It is not standard to see both leaders of a chamber leave in the same year. But certainly next year's legislature will look different than this one's.
1: Lola, is there a departing lawmaker or two who's held particular significance on your beat in the past biennium?
2: Well, I'd have to think about Peter Conlin, who's the House Education Committee chair. He is leaving after quite a long time in the House, and he has been a really driving force behind reform talks, right? So I think the big question will be whether or not whoever succeeds him is equally bullish about moving forward.
1: Hmm. Carly, how about for you?
0: Yeah, Senator Allison Clarkson has been the chair of the Housing Committee in the House these last 2 years and sat on it for years before that. So I think we're going to, you know, she helped shepherd through this big infrastructure financing bill for housing that we saw last year that was quite contentious. I think we're going to see some interesting shifts in leadership on, you know, housing in that chamber next year.
1: Yeah. And Pete, what about for you?
4: You know, Senator Baruth has been, I think, one of the main reasons that Democrats have worked so hard and, in their view, bended so much to get agreement with Phil Scott on education. Phil Baruth passed an education reform bill last year that the majority of his own caucus opposed. Without his presence in Montpelier, I'm not sure that we would have arrived at the place that we did with education reform. And it will be interesting to see whether he is replaced by somebody, assuming that that chamber is still controlled by Democrats next year, if the new pro tem is as bullish on an education reform plan that's in line with what Phil Scott wants as Phil Baruth has been.
1: Hmm. Well, in the time we have left, let's look ahead for a moment to the elections this fall. In 2024, we saw a significant shift to the right in the state legislature following the elections, at least a big shift by Vermont standards. Democrats lost their supermajority. The GOP picked up 17 seats in the House, 6 seats in the Senate. I'm curious if any of you think we're going to see any sort of wave this election cycle, be it red or blue or purple, or driven by one particular issue. Carly?
0: I'll be really watching this movement that's galvanized around Act 181. You know, this is a largely conservative, not entirely, but largely conservative rural movement that has, you know, made up of people who might not have been so tapped into the political process before, really focused on local control, on property rights, on affordability. And Senator Russ Ingalls, a Republican, has been one of the leaders of this movement, helped organize this protest earlier this year, and said on the Senate floor last week, you know, everyone, hey, watch this new coalition in the polls this year.
1: Hmm. Lola, what do you think?
2: I think that Democrats and Republicans are going to fight each other very vigorously to a draw. And if I have to offer a hot take at this point in the cycle, I'm going to say maybe Democrats might regain a little bit of ground in the House, but otherwise not a ton of movement. But I could be very, very wrong. I am very curious to see what happens in the primaries, because it feels like we are seeing some really interesting challenges there.
1: Mm. And Pete, what do you think? Are we going to see any sort of wave this election cycle?
4: If what we're seeing nationally of late holds true in November in Vermont, then you have to think it's going to be a far better year for Democrats than 2024 was. I mean, it's hard to say whether that anti-Trump sentiment is worth 6 points for a generic Democratic candidate or 8 points or maybe even 10 points. But as we stand today, Democratic voters are more motivated than Republican voters on the whole. And as Carly and Lola mentioned, lots of competing tensions and dynamics in Vermont. But we'll find out soon enough.
1: Hmm. Peter Hirschfeld is a State House reporter for Vermont Public based in Montpelier. Pete, thank you so much for joining us today.
4: Always great to be with you, Michaela.
1: And sitting next to you is another State House reporter for Vermont Public, Lola Dufour. Lola, thank you. Thank you.
2: Thank you.
1: And Carly Berlin covers housing and infrastructure for VT Digger and Vermont Public. Carly, thanks for joining us.
0: You got it.
1: All right, that's all the time we have for today. Be sure to tune into Vermont Edition tomorrow, though. We will be talking with Attorney General Charity Clark. She'll give us some updates in the ongoing legal battle with Meta, the parent company for Facebook and Instagram. Then we'll talk with museum curators and the heads of the Vermont Historical Society about ways in which Vermont is preparing for the 250th anniversary of the founding of the United States of America. If you are involved in planning any America 250 events in your community, please email us about them ahead of tomorrow's show to vermontedition@vermontpublic.org, and we'll try to give them a little love on air. Today's show was directed by Aaliyah Papes. John Ahrens is our managing producer. Our producers are Andrea Lorien and Daniela Fierro, and our intern is Alia Khanna. Our call screener today was Kelly DeLaurier, and our theme music is by Myra Flynn. I'm Michaela LaFrac. Thank you so much for listening, and we will catch up again soon.

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3: Iran says it is suspending all talks with the U.S. because of Israel's expanding occupations in Lebanon and Gaza.
4: Meanwhile, President Trump says he's told the Israeli prime minister to curb the fighting in Lebanon.
3: Today is Monday, June 1st, and this is All Things Considered from NPR News. I'm Elsa Chang.
4: And I'm Juana Summers. This hour, are we entering a golden age for the Second Amendment?
3: Gun rights groups are praising the Justice Department's new efforts to change gun rules.
5: There's no public safety argument for why you would want to eliminate the regulation of stabilizing braces.
4: Also, demand for beef in the U.S. is growing, and beef prices have hit new records.
6: Ranchers keep getting paid less and less for their cattle, but yet your prices at the grocery store keep going higher and higher.
3: And new research on how the brain detects words from a series of sounds.
4: Those stories after this news.
7: Live from NPR News, I'm Lakshmi Singh. President Trump says Israel and Hezbollah militants plan to de-escalate their fight in southern Lebanon. The Republican leader announced on social media that he had spoken with Prime Minister Benjamin Netanyahu today. NPR's Deepa Shivaram has more on that.
8: Netanyahu had ordered Israeli troops to target areas surrounding Beirut. But now Trump says after his call with Netanyahu, there will be no troops going to Beirut and that any Israeli troops on their way, quote, have already been turned back. Trump says he also spoke with representatives from Hezbollah. Israel's increased aggression against Lebanon, which violates the ceasefire agreed on weeks ago, has complicated ongoing talks to end the U.S. and Israel's war against Iran. Iran pulled out of negotiations after Israel's attacks on Beirut. Trump says the talks are continuing with Iran, though, and moving at what he calls a, quote, rapid pace. Deepa Shivaram, NPR News.
7: Further testing what technically still is a U.S.-Iran ceasefire. Today, Washington said the military bombed radar and drone sites in Iran after the Islamic Republic shot down an American drone over the weekend. Iran later said it targeted U.S. soldiers in Kuwait with missiles. The U.S. says it shot down the missiles. A divided federal appeals court has ruled that the administration's policy banning transgender troops from military service is likely illegal, but a ban could still be enforced against those seeking to enlist while the case plays out in court. Today, the three-judge panel of the U.S. Court of Appeals for the District of Columbia Circuit upheld a 2025 lower court ruling against Trump's executive order on constitutional grounds. Several more states hold primaries tomorrow in House, Senate, gubernatorial, and other races for key state offices. Some of the most closely watched contests are in California, where voters will select candidates for governor, lieutenant governor, attorney general, Los Angeles mayor, as well as congressional district seats. Local law enforcement in 11 U.S. cities are making final preparations for the FIFA World Cup starting in 10 days. NPR's Martin Costi reports tournament security efforts getting hundreds of millions of dollars worth of federal support.
9: The federal government has paid for anti-drone technology, training, and police overtime. And that's raised fears in so-called sanctuary jurisdictions that this federal cooperation may also include ICE immigration enforcement. In Seattle, Police Chief Sean Barnes says he's confident that won't happen.
10: They're not a part of this. They're not a part of our planning. They're not a part of our intelligence. We're not sharing any information with them. There's no part of FIFA planning that I'm aware of that intersects with their work.
9: Host cities are also taking precautions to protect fans from potential vehicle attacks by setting up barricades near stadiums and fan event sites. Martin Costi, NPR News.
7: This is NPR.
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12: Good afternoon. It's 4:04. I'm Karen Anderson with news from Vermont Public. Vermont's legislative session is over, and Vermont Public will continue to keep you informed this week about key bills that passed and failed this year. Lawmakers left the statehouse Friday night with an education reform bill that appeared hopelessly at impasse just a week prior. Republican Governor Phil Scott said in his adjournment speech to lawmakers that both sides made significant concessions in order to reach a deal.
13: Now, I didn't get everything I wanted, and neither did you. But that's the way compromise works. And we made progress and agreed the status quo is not sustainable.
12: The education bill contemplates a future in which the legislature sets local school budgets, but next year's legislature will have to sign off on those school financing reforms before they can go into effect. Vermont drivers are getting some relief at the gas pump this week. The state's average price for regular gasoline is now $4.47 per gallon. That's down 7 cents from last week. The national average is a bit lower. The highest price for regular gas in the state is in Essex County at about $4.57 a gallon. Oil prices have dropped as reports of peace talks with Iran continue to develop, but they risk spiking again if a ceasefire deal isn't reached. And that's the latest news from Vermont Public. You can follow news and weather at vermontpublic.org. And turning to the Eye in the Sky forecast, a few isolated brief showers, mainly north this evening, highs in the low to mid-60s, a few upper 60s in the warmer valleys west. 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It's 4:06. 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
1: And this is listener-supported Vermont Public. It's 4:29 on this Monday. I'm Karen Anderson in for Mary Engish.
2: Many people in Iran are back online after a three-month internet blackout. It began soon after the U.S. and Israel launched their war in February. Now, Iranians are learning about the extent of the damage and death and can now share what they've endured with the world. Hear what they're saying on the next Morning Edition from NPR News.
1: 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Coming up in local news this hour, Vermont Public's news team has reviewed more than 130 hours of police body cam footage.

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1: And inadequate medical care. New Jersey's governor says state police were brought in when some protesters were escalating the situation to keep ICE agents away from demonstrations. The news comes after a federal judge blocked the Trump administration's anti-weaponization fund that offers compensation to those who may feel they were targeted by the Biden administration. Here's New Jersey Senator Cory Booker.
2: I'm not going to vote for another dollar to fund a reckless, out of control, and very cruel agency, which is what we're seeing right now as Americans have witnessed mass agents jumping out of unmarked cars, throwing American citizens to the ground, breaking into homes, menacing around churches and schools and more.
1: A former election clerk from Western Colorado who was convicted for tampering with voting machines has been released from state prison. Benta Berkland reports.
3: Tina Peters was sentenced to nearly 9 years for her role in tampering with Mesa County's voting machines. She was a prominent voice among those who falsely claimed Donald Trump won the 2020 election. Colorado's Democratic Governor Jared Polis commuted her 9-year sentence, saying it was overly harsh, and agreed with the Colorado Court of Appeals that her election-denying beliefs impacted the length of her sentence. In an extraordinary move, the Colorado Democratic Party censured Polis and banned him from speaking at party functions, saying the commutation was reckless. For months, President Donald Trump has pushed Colorado to release Peters and issued her a symbolic presidential pardon.
1: This is NPR.
4: And this is Vermont Public. I'm Karen Anderson with these news headlines. House Republicans have quashed legislation that would have banned federal immigration officers from wearing face masks in Vermont. Democratic lawmakers revived a measure that would have banned ICE agents from wearing facial coverings while carrying out official duties in the state. But Republicans used a procedural maneuver to prevent a vote on the bill before the legislature adjourned on Friday. Chittenden County Senator Tanya Vihovsky said the move was an affront to immigrant Vermonters.
5: Constituents of mine are afraid to leave their homes. They're afraid to go to the hospital. They're afraid to take their children to school because of what is happening. And I am profoundly saddened that we did not take the time needed to protect them.
4: Legal experts say say the masking ban, if enacted into law, would likely have been struck down as unconstitutional by a federal court. Advocates for Vermont farm workers and Hannaford supermarkets will sit face-to-face to discuss claims of safety violations on dairy farms. Hannaford's parent company is Ahold Delhaize. It's based in the Netherlands. Migrant Justice filed a complaint with an independent Dutch agency about possible human rights violations within the company's dairy supply chain. The agency found the complaint met the criteria for further consideration. The company and Migrant Justice are now in mediation. Will Lambeck is with Migrant Justice.
6: Those farm workers are being exposed to abuses. Those include serious health and safety violations that result in serious injury, even amputation.
4: Migrant Justice has been pushing for Hannaford to join its Milk with Dignity program for about 7 years. When companies sign on, they agree to pay dairy farmers a premium. In exchange, farms comply with a code of conduct for labor and housing conditions. A previous version of this story misstated that the Dutch government was involved in the case. And turning to the Eye in the Sky forecast this evening, a few isolated brief showers, mainly north, highs in the low to mid 60s. 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And that makes all the difference. EastRise.com. It's 4:35 on this Monday evening. 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
1: 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Karen Anderson in for Mary Angish. It's 4:48 on this Monday, June 1st.
2: I'm Mark Breen. Welcome to Night Sky for Monday, June 1st. This year's best planetary display enjoys its opening stages during the first few days of June, though it has been developing for a few weeks. I suspect many of us have noticed the two bright planets gleaming in the west all spring. Venus brighter and lower, and Jupiter much higher. They've gradually shifted, with Venus edging a bit higher each evening, while Jupiter has steadily appeared a little lower in the fading twilight. You'll see them about 45 minutes after sunset, one quarter of the way up from the western horizon, a bit right of due west. Although they continue to settle lower through 10 o'clock, the darkening skies provide a perfect backdrop to their eye-catching brilliance. By that time, you'll also discover their stellar companions through the next few weeks, the celestial twins appearing above them, Pollux on the left and Castor on the right, marking the heads of the twins of Gemini, this month's horoscope sign. Jupiter and Venus are the stars of the show, joined later by Mercury, this week on Night Sky. Night Sky is a production of Vermont Public and the Fairbanks Museum and Planetarium.
1: And taking a look at the eye in the sky forecast this evening, a few isolated brief showers, mainly north. Highs in the low to mid 60s and low to mid 40s in the colder valleys. Tomorrow, sun mixed with some high clouds, mainly from the Green Mountains east. Not as cool, highs in the 60s to low 70s. And right now, it's 64 in Newport and Rutland, 69 in Middlebury, 63 in Bennington, 68 in Plattsburgh, and 20 Celsius in Montreal. Stay with us for more of All Things Considered. Coming up in the next hour, art created by survivors of the Holocaust is becoming more important as time passes and fewer survivors remain. A significant work was recently rescued. That story is ahead in the next hour of All Things Considered. 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The ICE operation in South Burlington March 11th raised questions about how the federal agency functions in Vermont. Vermont Public's news team has reviewed more than 130 hours of police body cam footage from that day, as well as phone records and case files. Reporter Derek Brower shared his takeaways last week with Vermont Edition's host Michaela Lafrac. And here's an excerpt from that conversation.
3: Derek, I want to start with what you witnessed firsthand in South Burlington on March 11th. You were on the ground there most of the day and into the evening. Did anything that you saw firsthand that day raise questions for you as a reporter about the actions of federal or state law enforcement?
4: Definitely. I mean, there were so many questions that came out of that day, but two that I would want to highlight here, I think. The first was it had struck me that ICE was not able to handle this situation itself that day and had to request assistance from local and state police to manage the crowd and ultimately be able to get inside this home in South Burlington where they wanted to serve a warrant. I was surprised by that and wanted to learn more about why ICE didn't have the capacity on its own. And second, the fact that they decided to marshal this many resources to the scene, both through local and state police who agreed to provide some level of support, and also federal personnel from other states appeared to come in. There was a caravan of unmarked vehicles from New Hampshire, for instance, in which ICE agents arrived several hours later. And so I also wanted to understand, you know, was there something about this arrest, their targets that day that warranted this sort of law enforcement response? Was this, a unique situation, or was this any other day at the office that just went haywire because of some exigent circumstances?
3: Okay, so let's get to some of these questions that you had. First, at least in the early stages of what happened on March 11th, did that operation seem typical of how ICE usually operates?
4: Yeah, I think as far as we were able to learn, it actually did contain several elements that do seem to be pretty typical of how ICE operates. That included the method of surveillance, finding a residence, surveilling a home where they believe migrants are living is something I saw in other situations. Running license plates to try to identify migrants or undocumented immigrants who may be associated with an address or a vehicle was something they did in this case, and they've done it in many others. And then ultimately, I think one of the things that has drawn so much scrutiny in this case was that the three people who were arrested in South Burlington that day were not the three people who ICE had been seeking to arrest earlier in the day. And it turns out that's not that uncommon for ICE in Vermont either. There were plenty of other cases that we found in which ICE ended up arresting somebody else than their target.
3: Now, I want to play a clip here of a call that you all highlighted in your reporting. It's from an ICE supervisor named Mark Anselmo, who was on the ground during the operation. And he made this call to the South Burlington Police Lieutenant Mark Mulcahy asking for support. So we're going to listen and you'll hear Anselmo's voice first.
5: We're waiting for you guys to assist us. We got a few of us and 100 protesters on scene.
6: Oh, am I
5: just waiting for our criminal warrant?
6: Yeah, I understand that. My deputy chief says he's there and he sees about 30 protesters.
5: Okay.
6: We have a couple more units heading that way, but I mean, we're not going to be, you know, we'll monitor what's going on, but we're not, you know, we're not going to be like shoving people back or anything like that for now, as long as they are just, you know, voicing their unhappiness about what's going on, then that's fine. If, you know, we'll make sure that the peace stays that way. And that's about, you know, hopefully that's about as far as this thing goes. Do you have any idea of a timeline for your criminal complaint against this guy?
5: I would say an hour to 2 hours, but I mean, the U.S. Attorney's Office up there, who know, I don't really know.
3: What stood out most to you about this call and the tenor of the conversation?
4: Yeah, I mean, I think the thing that really jumped out to me when I listened to this was that ICE is acknowledging that they have very few officers in Vermont. He says it's a handful of people who are stationed in Vermont, which is about how many were on the scene earlier that morning. So it's really, you know, and this is not something ICE would tell me if I asked them, how many people do you have in Vermont? So this was really a new window we had into ICE's manpower in the state.
3: And it also seems like there's the local police are trying to figure out how to walk this line between you know, heeding these calls for support from ICE and also recognizing the fact that, you know, there's been so much push in Vermont to limit immigration enforcement activities here. And they're going to have to figure out how to walk that.
4: Yeah, absolutely. That's a theme in the many hours of footage throughout the day, is local and state police trying to figure out what role they can play and are comfortable playing here. And part of that calculation also appears to have entailed understanding what ICE was bringing to bear on the situation, what resources they had available to them, and how quickly they could marshal those.
1: That was reporter Derek Brower on Vermont Edition last week. 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Coming up on Marketplace this evening, 5 years ago, Oregon State University rolled out 20 Starship food delivery robots on one of its campuses. The fleet has now grown to 80. A look at the growing popularity of these robot runners and how college campuses have become their training grounds. That is tonight at Marketplace. And after that, at 7 o'clock, the rebroadcast of Vermont Edition, the partial repeal of a land use law, the education reform debate, what will be the legacy of the Vermont State Legislature's biennium? That's ahead on Vermont Edition at 7. Our State House reporters will help us make sense of the last 2 years in the legislature. Hope you can join us.
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9: To protect public safety, the area around Delaney Hall has been secured, and the city of Newark issued a curfew there last night.
10: Clashes between protesters and law enforcement outside an immigration detention center have intensified. I speak to the mayor of Newark, New Jersey.
11: For Monday, June 1st, this is All Things Considered from NPR News.
10: I'm Juana Summers.
11: And I'm Elsa Chang. This hour, I'll look at the possible long-term consequences of the Trump administration's cuts to science.
12: If we think about the failure modes of AI and kind of what can go wrong, they're almost all at that human-AI intersection point.
10: Also to Maine, where the state's Senate campaign was rocked by revelations about presumptive Democratic nominee Graham Plattner.
11: And is ABC about to stand up to the Trump administration?
13: Clearly, when ABC settled the Stephanopoulos lawsuit, even before President Trump took office, you know, it was essentially a bribe and a bet.
10: First, these news headlines.
14: Live from NPR News in Washington, I'm Ryland Barton. The Justice Department says it will abide by a federal court order that temporarily pauses the Trump administration's nearly $1.8 billion fund for people who claim they were targets of politicized prosecutions. The fund has come under sharp criticism from Democrats as well as many Republicans. NPR's Ryan Lucas reports.
15: The so-called anti-weaponization fund has been on hold since a federal judge temporarily blocked it last week in response to a lawsuit challenging the fund's creation. The order barred the Justice Department from taking any action to create the fund, transfer money into it, consider claims, or make payments out of it. The pause is necessary to give the court time to hear from both sides on the legal arguments. Now, the Justice Department says in a statement that it strongly disagrees with the court order, but it says it will abide by it. The Trump administration continues to face intense and even bipartisan blowback from lawmakers over the fund, including over the possibility that Capitol rioters who attacked police could receive payments from it. Ryan Lucas, NPR News, Washington.
14: Former Colorado elections clerk and conspiracy theorist Tina Peters has been released from prison. She served less than a quarter of her 9-year sentence for her role in a scheme to copy her county's election system. Democratic Governor Jared Polis commuted her sentence, saying she had to express regret about her actions. Today, she appeared on right-wing podcaster Steve Bannon's program, repeating debunked conspiracy theories that voting machines cheated Trump out of re-election in 2020. Iran says it is suspending talks with the U.S. over Israeli military operations in Lebanon and Gaza. Israel has continued to bomb South Lebanon and the southern suburbs of Beirut, considered Hezbollah strongholds, even though a ceasefire was reached in April. NPR's Hadil Al-Shalchi reports.
16: The semi-official Iranian news agency, Tasnim, which is associated with the Islamic Revolutionary Guard Corps, said that Tehran was demanding the end of what it called the aggressive and brutal Israeli army operations in Gaza and Lebanon. It also called for the complete withdrawal of Israeli military forces from Lebanon. Iran said that unless those conditions were fulfilled, talks with the U.S. to end the war would halt. There was no immediate confirmation from senior Iranian officials that messages, mostly relayed via Pakistan, between the warring parties were being suspended. The U.S. and Iran said last week they were close to a tentative 60-day ceasefire extension and framework to start talks to end the war, but the agreement is waiting on President Trump's approval. Hadil Al-Shalchi, NPR News.
14: AI company Anthropic is moving toward going public on Wall Street. The maker of chatbot Claude says it has submitted a confidential filing with the Securities and Exchange Commission for a proposed initial public offering. Anthropic has risen from a little-known research laboratory to one of the leading AI companies, valued at $965 billion. This is NPR News.
17: 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And the Public Welfare Foundation, committed to advancing transformative youth and criminal justice reforms.
1: I'm Karen Anderson with these news headlines from Vermont Public. Cyber scams in Vermont have hit record highs. The FBI is reporting there was a surge in scam losses nationwide last year. Vermonters lost more than $26 million. The previous high, $15 million, came in 2022. Scams that targeted businesses and the use of cryptocurrency fueled the increase. Older adults were the most common victims, as some may have a lifetime of savings to pilfer. But Vermonters in their prime working years ended up reporting greater losses. Cybercriminals have increasingly sophisticated tools at their disposal, including artificial intelligence. The Vermont Attorney General's Office publishes a description of common scam types on its website. There's a list of resources for victims there, too. Vermont's legislative session is over, and Vermont Public will continue to keep you informed this week about key bills that passed and failed this year. Lawmakers left the Statehouse Friday night with an education reform bill that appeared hopelessly at impasse just a week prior. Republican Governor Phil Scott said in his adjournment speech to lawmakers that both sides made significant concessions in order to reach a deal.
18: Now, I didn't get everything I wanted, and neither did you. But that's the way compromise works. And we made progress and agreed the status quo is not sustainable.
1: The education bill contemplates a future in which the legislature sets local school budgets. Vermont drivers are getting some relief at the gas pump this week. The state's average price for regular gasoline is now $4.47 per gallon. That's down 7 cents from last week. And that's the latest news from Vermont Public. You can follow more news at vermontpublic.org. A quick look at the eye in the sky forecast. Some isolated brief showers this evening. Highs in the low to mid-60s. A few upper 60s in the warmer valleys west. And some colder areas in the low to mid-40s in the colder valleys. It's 5:06.
11: From NPR News, this is All Things Considered. I'm Ilse Chang in Culver City, California.
19: And I'm Juana Summers in Washington. The mayor of Newark, New Jersey, issued an indefinite curfew around the Delaney Hall detention facility early Sunday. From 9 p.m. to 6 a.m., the half-mile radius surrounding the facility is closed to all pedestrians. The Immigration Detention Center has been the site of intense protests since last month. Those protests have become increasingly violent in recent days. They began as a result of a hunger and labor strike inside the facility over what detainees say are poor living conditions and human rights violations. Ross Baraka is the mayor of Newark, and he joins me now. Welcome to the program.
20: Thank you for having me.
19: Mr. Mayor, protests have been taking place around this detention facility for several days now, so I want to ask you, was there a specific tipping point that led you to your decision to issue a curfew?
20: Yeah, actually, the protests have been going on for well over a year before the Delaney Hall even opened up. You know, so there have been people out there every day without incident, every single day, and I've been there a couple of those days. One of those days I was arrested.
0: Right. What changed, though? What's changed?
20: Well, the escalation. ICE has come and escalated, as they normally do. Now the area had become unsafe. Obviously, there was a fire burning in the middle of the street. People mm-hmm. throwing tires in the middle of a fire. A couple of individuals were caught with guns, pepper guns, or whatever kind of other gun they had. It is becoming untenable out there and difficult. Like, our job, obviously, is to make sure people are safe and that they can protest safely. So we established a curfew out there. I don't agree with the tactics that are happening out there from ICE or the state police. As of tonight, Newark will be taking over command of this because we cannot continue to watch what's going on, in good conscience. Mm-hmm.
0: I want to note here that, of course, not all protesters who are there are engaging in violence, but what do we know, if anything, about who is perpetrating the violence that has taken place outside?
20: Well, that's a good question, because I don't know. And I think it is not fair for people to say who they are. You don't know if they're protesters. You don't know who they are. They could be, you know, people who are pro-ICE. It could be white supremacists. It could be anybody, for that matter. Who knows? Because we don't know them. We are getting intelligence, gathering intelligence, and may make some arrests. We don't know these people who are, in fact, doing that. But as I said earlier, protesters have been out there over a year, and nobody has been focused on Delaney Hall like this, trying to close it down every single day. So
0: I want to ask you about what the Department of Homeland Security has had to say about what's happening there. They have a website debunking what they say are misconceptions about what's taking place there at Delaney Hall. And in response to claims that protesters were attacked by pepper spray, they write, quote, on May 25th, 2026, rioters obstructed law enforcement from exiting the ICE facility. They go on to say that officers issued multiple lawful verbal commands for rioters to clear the area. They say that law enforcement followed their training, used the minimum amount of force necessary to protect themselves, the public, and federal property. Sir, how do you respond?
20: Well, that version of the story is incorrect. They probably used their training. Their training was designed to do what they did. And they pushed back into the crowd. The right part is they were trying to leave the facility doing shift change. And there's multiple exits that they can leave at. They don't have to leave through that front exit. They did that, created a situation that was unsafe, and pushed people into the street, which is why Newark began to direct traffic, because they began to push people into a street of moving tractor trailers. This is not a residential area, by the way, as people know. This is an industrial area of trucks and very flammable materials all around there.
0: During a cabinet meeting recently, Secretary of Homeland Security Mark Wayne Mullen said that if detainees there at Delaney Hall, if they don't like the conditions, if they don't like the food, he says they're free to voluntarily leave the country. How do you respond to that?
20: Well, that's just not true. But first of all, it is barbaric and inhumane to do what they're doing. But it's not true. There are people who have been given by the judge the opportunity to actually leave voluntarily, and they've been denied by GEO, clearly, because these people are getting money to house people in their detention facility. This fight we're having is with GEO. This is the fight the city has been having with this private company that is being shielded by ICE.
0: You mentioned earlier that Newark is going to be taking over some control. What are you doing? What can you do to ensure that the violence does not continue to escalate, that it doesn't get worse?
20: Well, one, we have to de-escalate. We can't come out there with shields and busloads of police and pepper spray. We have protests in the city almost every week in the city of Newark. Our officers are trained in de-escalation and dealing with protests, people's ability to protest freely. I think that the escalation started with ICE. I think the state police followed that, and they shouldn't have. I mean, look, the state police is a sword. I mean, if you don't want to get cut, you can't bring a sword. Them guys shouldn't have been there at the way that they were deployed. And we got community service officers, we have community folks. Right. We could de-escalate without turning it into what it has turned into. And we're going to show more involvement this evening.
0: You know, we've got about a minute left here. I have to say, as I've been watching the images and videos come out of your city in recent days as these clashes between protesters and law enforcement have intensified, it's really hard not to think about what we saw happen earlier this year in another U.S. city, in Minneapolis. Right. Are you concerned about it escalating to that level, potential loss of life?
20: I am. Absolutely. And I think, honestly, that's why the governor acted. Because, Homeland Security had threatened to bring 30 tactical units into the city, and some of them were already here. moving into the city. And I guess her thinking was that they needed to act before Homeland Security acted. And I agree with that notion. I just don't agree with the way, you know, the state police behaved, just like ICE. We shouldn't have took on their persona.
0: Last thing, we've got a few seconds left here. As people around the country continue to watch what's taking place there in Newark, what do you want people outside of Newark, outside of New Jersey, to know right now?
20: Right, that we need to be focused on what's going on inside of Delaney Hall. A lot of attention is being pushed on what's happening outside. There are people, pregnant women who have miscarried, food that is terrible, disease that is being let to run rampant.
0: Okay.
20: The conditions are horrible.
0: All right. We'll have to leave it there, unfortunately. Ross Baraka is the mayor of Newark, New Jersey. Thank you for your time, sir.
20: You got it. Thank you.
0: NPR reached out to Secretary of Homeland Security Mark Wayne Mullen to discuss the protests at the Delaney Hall detention facility. Senator, he turned down our request for an interview.
11: Science continues to suffer under the Trump administration. NPR's Katia Riddle brings us this story about the potential long-term consequences of cutting a field of research on how humans behave.
2: It's called the Directorate for Social, Behavioral, and Economic Sciences, or SBE. It's a little corner of the National Science Foundation that makes up a tiny fraction of the federal budget, but researchers say it has yielded big returns.
21: So I'm going to actually give you an example from earthquake early warning.
2: Lori Peek studies sociology at the University of Colorado Boulder. She works on disaster mitigation. Her field has benefited from SBE funding. In 2019, she worked on establishing an early warning system for earthquakes in the U.S. The science around predicting the earthquakes, she says, is the easy part. It's getting these predictions to people in a meaningful way that's harder.
21: We need people to sign up for the alerts. We need people to receive the alerts. We need the alerts to say the right thing so people know what to do when they receive the alert.
2: This is what SBE does, behavioral science, predicting how people act and think, what motivates them. The money for this kind of research has not technically been rescinded by the federal government, but according to the science advocacy group Grant Witness, only 7 SBE grants have been awarded as of May 28th. The federal government typically makes 100 such awards per year.
22: There's perhaps a fairly calculated attack.
2: John Freeman is a psychologist at Columbia University. Much of his work has been made possible by SBE research. He says this field has been singled out as a target by the administration.
22: Because the behavioral and social sciences are seen as leftist institutions.
2: Last year, Republican Senator Ted Cruz wrote a report that specifically called out many SBE-funded programs as, quote, neo-Marxist class warfare propaganda. In his 2027 budget, President Trump is also proposing eliminating the directorate and zeroing out funding for this kind of research. Freeman says he's got a guess about why SBE has drawn so much fire.
22: There may be something deemed as sort of an enemy or something that is DEI.
2: In response to a request for comment, White House spokesman Kush Desai sent an email statement. It read, quote, "The Trump administration is committed to cementing America's dominance in cutting-edge technologies of the future, not in ideologically driven social sciences," unquote. But advocates for this research argue it has a meaningful reach that extends far beyond ideology. For example, artificial intelligence. Aaron Collada is a computer scientist at Tulane University.
23: If we think about the failure modes of AI and kind of what can go wrong, they're almost all at that human-AI intersection point.
2: Collada says the technology behind systems like ChatGPT comes from computer science, but making those systems safe depends heavily on psychology and social science research.
23: Things around like mental health, the way people are kind of growing attached to these systems, you know, deepfakes and can we trust kind of the output of these systems?
2: Artificial intelligence is built partly on federally funded behavioral research that took place long before AI was in the zeitgeist. Tom Griffith studies cognition and artificial intelligence at Princeton and has worked on AI systems.
24: Our job as cognitive scientists, rather than, say, people who are working in an AI company right now, is thinking about what are the technologies that are going to matter, not right now, but maybe a few decades in the future.
2: In the 1950s, researchers began developing something called artificial neural networks, computer systems loosely inspired by the human brain that now power many AI tools. That's the advantage, he says, of the government investing in science. It doesn't have to pay off for decades.
24: If we take our foot off the accelerator now, it might not be something that we notice for a few years, but there's going to be a point in the future where suddenly there's going to be a gap with what's going on in other countries. And we say, what happened?
2: The answer, he says, may be something we trace back to this moment when the government stopped investing in behavioral science. Katie Riddle, NPR News.

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1: That's a global health organization. Here's NPR's Jonathan Lambert.
2: The Ebola outbreak centered in the Democratic Republic of Congo is already one of the largest on record, with over 1,100 suspected cases. It's driven by a rarer species of Ebola, Bundibugyo, for which there are no approved vaccines or treatments. But there are several candidate vaccines, and three will receive millions of dollars to jumpstart development. One is a Bundibugyo version of the Ervbo vaccine, which was approved for a different Ebola strain. Another is being developed by the University of Oxford using a platform similar to the Oxford-AstraZeneca COVID vaccine. And the third is an mRNA vaccine from Moderna. It takes time for manufacturers to make enough product for clinical trials, so it'll likely be several months before any candidate reaches the outbreak.
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3: And this is Vermont Public News. I'm Karen Anderson in for Mary Engish. Most of the towns in Vermont approved their school budget on town meeting day, but there are still six districts that don't have a budget in place as a July 1st deadline approaches. Lindsay Carpenter is chair of the Kingdom East School District, which has its third revote scheduled for June 11th. Carpenter said instead of making more cuts, the board is using reserve funds to lower the impact to taxpayers.
4: The voters who are saying no are choosing to say no because they do feel that the board is not listening to them. And I can see where they might feel that way because we're not cutting the budget.
3: School districts that don't get a budget passed could be forced to borrow money and pay interest to start the 2027 fiscal year. Advocates for Vermont farm workers and Hannaford supermarkets will sit face-to-face to discuss claims of safety violations on dairy farms. Hannaford's parent company is Ahold Delhaize. It's based in the Netherlands. Migrant Justice filed a complaint with an independent Dutch agency about possible human rights violations within the company's dairy supply chain. The agency found the complaint met the criteria for further consideration. The company and Migrant Justice are now in mediation. Will Lambeck is with Migrant Justice.
5: Those farm workers are being exposed to abuses. Those include serious health and safety violations that result in serious injury, even amputation.
3: Migrant Justice has been pushing for Hannaford to join its Milk with Dignity program for around 7 years. When companies sign on, they agree to pay dairy farmers a premium. In exchange, farms comply with a code of conduct for labor and housing conditions. Ahold Delhaize officials say in a statement they strongly support the fair and dignified treatment of all workers. And turning to the eye in the sky forecast today, a few isolated brief showers mainly north this evening, highs in the low to mid 60s, a few upper 60s in the warmer valleys west. Funding for this newscast on Vermont Public is provided in part by Foam Brewers, a Burlington brewery marking 10 years with special beer releases and live music, May 1st through 3rd. 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It's 5:35 on this Monday. 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
7: From NPR News, this is All Things Considered. I'm Elsa Chang in Culver City, California.
8: And I'm Juana Summers in Washington. A former Colorado elections official and ally of President Donald Trump was released from prison early today. Tina Peters was initially sentenced to nearly 9 years for actions related to tampering with voting machines after the 2020 election. Benta Berkland covers politics for Colorado Public Radio and is here with more. Hi. Hi, Benta.
9: Hello.
8: So Tina Peters is the former clerk of Mesa County, Colorado. Did she tamper with voting machines there?
9: At the time, she was linked to allies of President Trump pushing false claims about elections. And in 2024,

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1: And this is Vermont Public 548 on this Monday evening. 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Coming up in our next local newscast at 6:04, House Republicans have quashed legislation that would have banned federal immigration officers from wearing face masks in Vermont. And changes are coming to the Green Mountain Transit schedule in Chittenden County later this month. 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
1: And that'll do it for All Things Considered on this Monday evening, the 1st of June. 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
3: In Los Angeles, I'm Kai Rizdahl. It is Monday today. Somehow it is the 1st of June. Good as always to have you along, everybody. We are going to learn over the next, 4 days in this economy, a whole lot.

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4: Vermont has a path forward for education reform. After months of heated negotiations in Montpelier, legislators came together on Friday to pass a bill. Governor Phil Scott is expected to sign on, too.
5: This chamber continues to prove that collaboration and public service still matters.
6: We made progress and agreed the status quo is not sustainable.
4: I'm Michaela Lefrak. Today on Vermont Edition, the end of the legislative session and the biennium. A trio of State House reporters will help us understand the past 2 years of lawmaking. They've been following the development and occasionally the unraveling of laws about education, housing development, and healthcare. We'll also say goodbye to some key lawmakers who are stepping down. That's all coming up on Vermont Edition. First, this hour's news.
7: Live from NPR News in Washington, I'm Ryland Barton. 3 months into the war launched by the U.S. and Israel, Iran now says it's suspending all talks with the U.S. until Israel stops its, quote, aggression against Lebanon and Gaza. President Trump insists talks will continue, as NPR's Hadil Al-Shalchi explains.
8: President Trump had actually seemed like he was confident about talks with Iran. Just this morning, he posted on Truth Social also that, quote, Iran really wants to make a deal and it will be a good one for the USA. He went on to say, just sit back and relax. It will all work out well in the end. It always does. But then the semi-official Iranian news agency Tasnim, that has ties to the Islamic Revolutionary Guard Corps, said that Iran was going to hold off those talks. From the beginning, Iran has said Israel has to end its invasion of southern Lebanon, where it's occupied large swaths of land. And the U.S. and Iran said last week they were actually close to a tentative 60-day ceasefire extension and framework to start talks to the end of the war, but the agreement is still waiting on President Trump's approval. And then this morning, the two countries exchanged fire, with the U.S. striking Iranian radar sites.
7: NPR's Hadil Al-Shalchi reporting. With rising gas prices, the unpopular Iran war, and affordability concerns top of mind, voters say they are unhappy with Republican leadership. NPR's Stephen Fowler reports on the party's effort to explain why they should stay in power.
9: There's roughly 5 months to go until the November general election, and the GOP message is mixed at best. At a campaign event in Iowa last month, Vice President Vance said the election
10: is actually not any specific question of public policy.
9: But voters disagree. Polls show Americans have soured on multiple Trump administration policies. At a cabinet meeting last week, President Trump touted policies like a prescription drug savings program as proof his administration was working. But in a defense of the Iran war, he also said,
11: I don't care about the midterms.
9: The next set of midterm primaries Tuesday include key races in Iowa and California. Stephen Fowler, NPR News.
7: The number of U.S. children without health insurance is growing fast. As NPR's Selena Simmons-Duffin explains, a new report found Texas, Florida, and Georgia accounted for more than half of the increase.
12: Parents know that young children have a lot of doctor's appointments in their first 3 years. That's part of the reason why health insurance is so important during that time, says Elizabeth Burak, senior research fellow at the Georgetown Center for Children and Families.
13: When they don't have access to the care that they need in those early years, they're at higher risk of falling behind developmentally.
12: She co-authored the recent report, which looked at data through 2024.
13: What we found is we are now at the highest level of uninsurance for children under the age of six in nearly a decade.
12: There are signs that this trend is only going to get worse. An analysis by Burak's colleagues found 2 million fewer children covered by Medicaid now than there were when President Trump took office. Selena Simmons-Duffin, NPR News, Washington.
7: You're listening to NPR News. The rise of remote work has made businesses more reluctant to hire young, inexperienced workers and is the key driver of higher unemployment rates for recent graduates, according to a new study. The authors calculate that remote work is responsible for nearly two-thirds of the rise in unemployment rates for young college graduates since the pandemic. Colostrum is the first milk that mammals produce after giving birth, but it's also receiving attention from adults who chug cow colostrum as a supplement. Here's Ari Daniel.
0: Colostrum is loaded with antibodies, proteins, and vitamins that help build up a newborn's immunity and strengthen their gut lining. Preliminary studies suggest it may improve certain forms of inflammatory bowel syndrome, gastroenteritis, and upper respiratory tract infections, as well as stunting in children. But some caution it's too early to conclude it's effective. Elise Shapiro is a licensed dietitian nutritionist.
14: It has one of the lower risks of some of the other products out there, but I just don't think we know enough yet.
0: When it comes to gut health, nutrition scientists recommend focusing on improving one's overall lifestyle first before resorting to supplements. Regular exercise, a wholesome diet, sufficient sleep, and reduced stress. For NPR News, I'm Ari Daniel.
7: Flamingos are flocking to the Venetian Lagoon in record numbers as ecological efforts restore damaged wetland. The pink birds started appearing in the Italian city in the early 2000s. Last year, nearly 24,000 flamingos wintered in Venice, marking a record high. Environmentalists say their arrival signals the lagoon's health. This is NPR News.
15: 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Other contributors include Jarl and Pamela Mohn, focusing on civil liberties, foster youth, public radio, and the arts, and the Public Welfare Foundation, committed to advancing transformative youth and criminal justice reforms.
16: From the Fairbanks Museum in St. Johnsbury, this is the Eye on the Sky weather update. A few isolated showers have popped up between the cumulus peppering the sky, but increasing pressure is suppressing greater development. Stray showers will taper off before dark once temperatures begin to downturn. Warm and dry conditions will continue through the end of the week, but the chance of showers increases going into the weekend. For the details, this evening a mix of sun and clouds with a chance of isolated showers, mainly north this evening. Highs in the low to mid 60s, with a few upper 60s in the warmer valleys west. Evening showers ending before dark, becoming mostly clear tonight. High clouds will increase from the north before the morning. Lows in the low to mid 40s, a few upper 30s in the cold mountain valleys with a risk of isolated frost. High clouds spreading south tomorrow morning, becoming mostly sunny west, partly cloudy from the Green Mountains east. Highs in the 60s to low 70s. I'm meteorologist David Rienzo with an Eye on the Sky.
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0: This is Vermont Edition. I'm Michaela Lefrak. It has been a busy and at times contentious 5 months at the Vermont State House in Montpelier. State lawmakers wrapped up the 2026 legislative session on Friday evening, as well as the biennium. Vermont's General Assembly operates on a 2-year cycle. They came together to sign a trio of bills, a budget bill, the education reform bill, and the yield bill, which sets tax rates. Governor Phil Scott is expected to sign all three. He delivered an adjournment speech to lawmakers on Friday.
1: Vermonters sent a clear message in the last election. They want policies grounded in affordability, practicality, and common sense. They want to be included in the conversation, especially those from rural Vermont and the towns and cities where they feel like they've been left behind.
0: Well, today on the show, we are going to parse through some of the major developments of the 2026 legislative session here in Vermont. We've assembled a crack team of State House reporters to help us do that. We have Peter Hirschfeld and Lola Dufort in Montpelier. How are you doing, guys?
2: Good, Michaela. Thanks for having us.
3: Hey, Michaela.
0: Hey, hey. And Carly Berlin is in the studio with me. She's a Report for America fellow who covers housing and infrastructure for Vermont Public and VT Digger. Hey, Carly.
4: Hey.
0: And listeners, you can join the conversation this hour as well. If you have questions or thoughts about how this legislative session wrapped up, maybe there was a bill that you were closely following and then you kind of lost track of it and want to know what happened to it. I bet one of our reporters could answer the question for you. Our number is 800-639-2211. You can also email vermontedition@vermontpublic.org. So, Pete, I was looking over my notes from the end of the last biennium in May 2024, and I was reminded that it ended in the wee hours of Friday night. You guys basically had to pull an all-nighter to be there and to write about it for the news the next day. You didn't have to stay up that late this year, right?
2: On Friday morning, Lola turned to me and said, I think we're going to wrap this up by 6 p.m. tonight. And I was very dismissive because something always gets in the way of the legislature adjourning at a reasonable hour. But Lola was right and I was wrong. And it was one of the more orderly and efficient adjournment days that I've ever seen in Montpelier.
0: Wow. Well, you love to hear it. So, Lola, when you think about the overarching themes of this biennium, not just this legislative session, what comes up for you?
3: Yeah. So for me, education bill notwithstanding, for me, the really big theme of this biennium was retreat. The things for me that were really, really notable weren't really the big bills that were passed. It's the things that were either put on ice or partially repealed. That's not entirely a surprise, right? In a lot of ways, it was kind of a promise kept. Republicans rode this wave of voter discontent in 2024, and their big message was, we are going to pump the brakes on what these out-of-touch Democrats in Montpelier have been up to these last few years. And in a lot of ways, they succeeded in that. I think probably one of the most notable examples is what happened to Act 250 reform, but I'm going to let Carly get into that later in the show.
0: Carly, we don't have to get too deep into Act 250 reform just yet, but would you agree with Lola's summation about this theme of retreat?
4: I definitely do, and I do think that we've seen this really notable example with the anti-Act 181 movement, this bill that set out to reform Act 250. But I also think we can think about this biennium as one that has come after COVID and after all of the federal cash we had at hand during the pandemic years and the years afterward. I mean, on the housing and homelessness front, what I cover, you know, these have been years of paring back the motel voucher program after federal funds dried up, of, you know, walking away from putting a lot of money towards subsidizing affordable housing development. So I think that's another layer of this sort of retreat theme that Lola has teased out for us.
0: Yeah, I feel like we've been saying for years now that federal COVID funds are drying up. Have they dried up?
4: Yeah.
0: Is it over?
4: Yes. I mean, this ARPA money's, and I know most about how this got used for housing.
0: Yeah.
4: Like, that has all been allocated and spent at this point.
0: Pete, what do you think? Big themes of this biennium.
2: One of them for me is, I think, an acceptance of the realities of divided government. That doesn't necessarily mean an embrace of bipartisanship, but Democratic lawmakers knew that if they really wanted something, it needed to be a version of that thing that Phil Scott could get behind. And Phil Scott, likewise, had to mold his agenda into something that was compatible with the democratically controlled legislature. The give and take, it didn't always result in successful compromise. Scott has vetoed four bills already, and there are plenty of things he wanted the legislature to do that they did not. But the relationship between the executive and the legislative branches was more functional, I think, than we've seen in some time.
0: Well, let's go right to the phones here. And if you have a question about some of the bills we'll be talking about today, you can call in yourself at 800-639-2211. Bob is calling in from Rutland Town. Bob, go ahead.
5: Yes, thank you. I wanted to ask if this year in particular of the biennium, if your panel noticed there were a larger number of times that legislation was pulled from committee forcibly and then forced a vote on it. And I think particularly in the House, where I know a couple of occasions the Republicans actually pulled legislation, which is kind of reprehensible, right out of the House, you know, right out of committee to force a vote on it. So thank you.
0: Thanks, Bob, for that question. Lola, Pete, what do you think?
2: So I know that Republicans tried to pull committee bills to the floor for a vote. The instances that I'm recalling where they did attempt to do that failed. So there was a desire on the part of Republicans to sort of bypass Democratic leadership's guardrails on certain bills and policies. But I can't think of an instance where they actually succeeded.
0: Hmm. Lola, anything to add there?
3: No, I don't think so. Was there an attempt at one point to pull the wealth tax off the wall? But that wasn't Republicans.
2: That's right. Yeah, that was Democrats that did that. And they never ended up having that vote. But the reason they didn't have that vote is because leadership agreed that they would take it up in committee.
3: Right. So, I mean, I think there were a lot of instances where things where perhaps both caucuses were a little bit more unruly than they have been in the past. But yeah, on both sides, actually.
0: Before we dive into some of these specific bills, Carly, I did want to ask you about one of the I don't know if I would call it a theme that I saw emerging, but one of the defining forces of this legislative session to me was this rural caucus that I know it influenced a number of the bills that you followed closely, and the groundswell of coordination and lobbying effort by lawmakers and their constituents that live in more rural parts of the state. That felt unique compared to other previous legislative sessions. I'm wondering if you could talk more about what it was like for you to watch that coalition come together over the last 5 months.
4: Yeah, really fascinating. I mean, I had been following Act 181, this bill that overhauled land use permitting in Vermont since it was written 2 years ago at the end of the last biennium, right? And that bill set up this whole framework to basically classify different kinds of land in Vermont and determine basically what you could build there, different kinds of permitting, whatever. Wonky. As we were seeing those maps of the state come out, I was just watching this movement of rural landowners, you know, really get activated. And that started by, you know, seeing op-eds get written in the paper and posts on Facebook, open letters circulating. And pretty quickly, I mean, lawmakers began listening, and these protesters staged quite a large demonstration on the State House steps in March. So this, you know, attempt to overhaul how land use permitting works in the state really touched a nerve and really got a lot of people, I think, interested in following the minutiae of policy in Vermont who might not have been keyed in before. And I think there's a lot of momentum there and interest in seeing, I'm certainly interested in seeing how this coalition operates in our upcoming election cycle.
0: Well, from nerve speed touch to policy minutiae to arguing over maps, you might as well be talking about the education reform debate as well. Ed reform was arguably the number one priority of state leaders this session. And we've been talking about their efforts for months right here on Vermont Edition.
6: The foundation was contingent on redistricting. We didn't exactly say what redistricting would be.
7: There's a map on the table in each body. They differ substantially, so that's its own problem. How do you harmonize those maps?
8: What we heard pretty loud and clear is that Vermonters did not want their small district or even larger district forced into an even larger district.
9: We have far fewer students than we did 30 years ago, and that trend continues.
10: School boards know, school districts know that like times are tight, and we are all trying to work this out together.
0: That was Vermont Senate Minority Leader Scott Beck, Senate President Pro Tem Phil Baruth, the Chair of the House Education Committee, Representative Pete Conlin, Governor Phil Scott, and Representative Emily Kornheiser, the Chair of the House Ways and Means Committee. That is the tip of the iceberg when it comes to Vermont Edition interviews over the past 5 months about education reform. And Pete, about a week ago, agreement on education still seemed incredibly far away. And now here we are with a bill that the whole legislature agreed on. The governor's out there touting compromise. What changed?
2: The big change came about a week before adjournment when Phil Scott retreated from his insistence on forced school district mergers. And that was a really major concession. And it was the thing, I think, that paved the way for this compromise that we have now.
0: So he had said over the past 5 months that he wasn't going to sign a budget without forced consolidation. And now, as you said, it looks like he will. What did he get in return for that concession?
2: He got an education bill, and he was not going to get an education bill if he didn't make this concession. You know, for the first 5.5 months, the governor thought that if he applied enough pressure, political and otherwise, he could compel the legislature to accept mandatory school district consolidation. But as we began to close in on adjournment, it became clear to him that there was no leverage point, not even the threat of a state government shutdown, that was going to move lawmakers off of their opposition to force mergers. So if he wanted a bill, he needed to accept something without them. He did get a couple other small things in return. Lawmakers agreed to accelerate the transition to the foundation formula, which we can talk about later. They agreed to some additional short-term cost containment measures. But I think the real win here for Phil Scott is that we're still talking about structural reform, and that he and the legislature are still on a theoretical path to something transformative. And to be clear, it is still theoretical.
0: Okay, lots more to talk about there, especially around the foundation formula. We do need to take a short break. We will come back to that and keep debriefing in the 2026 Vermont legislative session in just a moment. So stay with us.
11: 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Good evening, and thanks for joining us. And if today's weather has you thinking about getting out in the garden, sign up for our 10-week email gardening course. 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
0: Mm-hmm. Welcome back to Vermont Edition. I'm Michaela Lefrak. If you're just joining us, we are discussing the Vermont legislative session. The two-year cycle, the biennium, wrapped up on Friday evening. I'm joined today by three State House reporters. Vermont Public's Pete Hirschfeld and Lola Dufour are in Montpelier, and Carly Berlin is in the studio with me in Colchester. She covers housing and infrastructure for both Vermont Public and VT Digger. We'd love to hear from you this hour as well. What do you think of the work that your elected officials have done at the State House this session? You can give us a call at 800-639-2211. You can also email vermontedition@vermontpublic.org. So just before the break, we were diving into education reform. Lola, you have spent a lot of time working to understand how Vermont funds its education system. You're doing God's work here. The foundation formula is a key aspect of this whole education reform process. We've heard state officials on Vermont Edition over the past couple of months come on and say foundation formula will definitely still work without forced mergers. Other people, including the governor, said it won't work at all without forced mergers. Where did they land on it?
3: Well, they landed on we're going to have to do this without forced mergers. And I think the hope, the theory is that, you know, if school districts all of a sudden have to live within a number that is handed down to them, that they might be compelled to merge, right? That financial exigencies will create the conditions where they're going to find no other option but to try and create economies of scale with their neighbors. So that is where people landed. But I think the operative phrase here is, as Pete mentioned before the break, in theory, right? All of this remains incredibly theoretical.
0: Mm-hmm. I was struck by a quote that you two included in a recent article about the end of the legislative session that's on vermontpublic.org. It's from the Orleans County Senator Russ Ingalls, a Republican, who said, and I quote, "We keep hearing about the foundation formula. I'm pretty sure we're going to see Bigfoot before we see one of those." So this foundation formula, this plan, it still has to be greenlit by the next legislature, right, Pete? Like, not yeah. It's not set in stone. Pete or Lola, weigh in here.
3: Yeah, that's correct. And so not only does it have to be greenlit by a future legislature, but also we don't yet have any numbers on what this foundation formula will look like, right? But we are expecting to receive those in December. And so when it gets time for legislators to actually pull the trigger on this, we should also at that time expect to see school districts with spreadsheets in hand that tell them how much they can expect to gain or lose under this new financing mechanism. And so I think all the ingredients are there for a ton of political blowback. And, you know, I think we'll have to see whether or not Russ Ingalls is validated here.
0: Hmm. Well, of course, so much of this conversation around education reform sprouted from Vermonters' frustration over rising property taxes. The legislature agreed to spend more than $100 million this year to buy down property taxes for the next year. Pete, the legislature did the same thing last year. So can we just keep doing this forever?
2: No.
0: Darn it.
2: Nobody in Montpelier thinks that this is sustainable fiscal practice. The only reason that the legislature has this $100 million to begin with is because revenues from the last fiscal year came in higher than anticipated. Revenues have actually been running hot for the last 5 years, thanks to the impacts of all that money the federal government spent during the coronavirus pandemic. But that's that. In addition to the COVID relief money itself from the feds running out, so too is the economic stimulus that those expenditures created. And so lawmakers are going to find themselves in Montpelier next year looking at a property tax rate increase that will already be higher because of what they're doing with this buy down this year, but they're not going to have any money to offer the same sort of relief.
0: This is a relatively small issue in the scope of the entire budget bill, but is of interest to many folks in Vermont that the budget allocates $12 million in public funding to the University of Vermont to construct what's going to be the largest indoor sports and entertainment venue in the state. That money's coming from the state's Higher Education Trust Fund, which also got a lot of money funneled into it. Where did that money appear from, Pete?
2: So it is no longer coming from the Higher Education Trust Fund.
0: Oh my gosh.
2: Well, most of it is not coming from the Higher Education Trust Fund. There was a huge windfall in the Higher Ed Trust Fund, and that's because that fund is funded by the estate tax in Vermont, and an extraordinarily wealthy person passed away, and that resulted in a one-time spike in the Higher Ed Trust Fund. And so the governor said, hey, we've got all this money there. We weren't counting on it. Let's give some of it to UVM. There were a lot of Democratic lawmakers that did not like this because that Higher Ed Trust Fund money goes to scholarships functionally for low-income Vermont students who attend in-state colleges. But what happened in the waning days of the session is that State Treasurer Mike Pichak told lawmakers that the general fund revenues that they get from the unclaimed property division were actually going to be about $10 million higher than previously expected. And so lawmakers decided to use that money to make a contribution on all Vermonters' behalf to UVM.
0: Aha. Uh-huh. All right. So a lot of last-minute changes coming in the past week in the legislative session. Never a dull moment. Carly, let's go back to you and Act 250 reform. At the end of the last biennium in 2024, lawmakers passed this sweeping land use reform bill. That's the one you mentioned earlier that created this three-tier system for land use. This session, lawmakers partially rolled back that bill. It was a big win for this rural coalition that said that the bill was punishing them unduly. Can we review just briefly? I think the main piece of that debate that really caught our listeners' ears was the road rule. Can you remind us what that was and where it ended up?
4: Yeah, exactly. So the road rule would have required you to get an Act 250 permit if you wanted to build a private road or driveway longer than 800 feet in most parts of the state, not quite everywhere, but in most areas.
0: Okay. And so that was part of the repeal.
4: Exactly.
0: It is no longer.
4: That was repealed, as was these increased restrictions on building in sensitive ecosystems. So think like habitat connectors, headwater streams, you know, areas where there are quote-unquote rare natural communities where there would have been a higher bar for developing anything, basically, in these zones. Mm. That also got repealed.
0: Okay. So this was a big win for this rural caucus, as well as for Governor Scott, who's been calling out some of these issues since this bill was passed. What's been the response from more conservation-focused lawmakers and their constituents?
4: You know, chairs of the environment committees in both the House and Senate have you know, went along with this repeal effort after hearing this blowback from rural Vermonters. And I think the conversation is shifting to, you know, how can we achieve some of the goals we're after here with carrots instead of sticks? So, you know, the road rule, for instance, was trying to cut down on the fragmentation of forests in Vermont. And so I think the discussion is now becoming, you know, okay, instead of using regulation, a permit to try to achieve that goal, are there other ways of doing that?
0: Mm. And on this note of conservation and environmental priorities, these types of protections, they seem like, at least to my ear, like they haven't been top of mind this legislative session compared to years past. Do you feel like there have been big talks about climate change or conservation that just haven't percolated out to the public? Or has there been an overall cooling on addressing these issues in the past year?
4: I do think there's been a cooling, and I think this fits into this retreat pattern that Lola talked about at the top of the show. I think we can think of the you know, step away from enacting the clean heat standard as part of this, and a real win for this greater share of Republicans in the legislature that have been focused on this agenda of affordability, pocketbook issues, and less on, you know, environmental protections and getting Vermont prepared for climate change and responding to it.
0: So where do we stand now in the process of implementing this three-tier system for land use?
4: Yeah, great question. So lawmakers have repealed these more conservation-focused pieces of

0: Vermont Public's live stream service is supported by Efficiency Vermont, with rebates to help reduce the cost of heat pumps and window air conditioners. 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
1: You know, lawmakers have not spent enough time focusing on continuing to make it easier to build housing this year. Their whole focus has been on repealing what he calls the harmful portions of 181. So rather than, you know, saying, yes, thank you for doing this, he has issued this sort of rebuke saying, you know, actually, you've wasted all this time when you could be doing more for housing.
2: It's interesting. Kind of a bit of an unexpected response to this.
1: A bit. And I think he's, you know, trying to harness this narrative, right, of, you know, Democratic leadership hasn't cared enough about making it easier to build in Vermont. And he's trying to really kind of own that that agenda publicly.
2: Yeah. Lowell, I'm curious what you think about the relationship between the governor and the legislature, particularly the legislative leaders this session. Over the past couple years, it has ranged in its level of divisiveness and contention. How would you sum up that relationship for 2026?
3: I think, to me, what I really noticed is how much legislative leaders have deferred to Scott, I mean, particularly on the subject of education reform. But I do find it interesting that Democrats in the House and the Senate kind of unified on, you know, they were kind of playing chicken with Scott on the subject of forced mergers. And, you know, he was threatening to not sign a state budget. And they together called him on his bluff. And so, you know, that was an interesting assertion of legislative and Democratic unity. And also, I mean, often we do not see the House and the Senate work so well together.
2: Yeah.
3: But I do agree with Pete and what he said at the beginning that in general, I think we've seen a little less outward hostility from either the executive branch and also the legislative branch. I think folks on both in both camps were a little bit on their best behavior.
2: Well, let's go back to the phones. We have Anne Murray calling in with a question. She's in Hubbardton. Anne Murray, go ahead.
4: Hi there. This question might be for Lola. So what I'm curious about is the use of what's called one-time money to buy down our property tax rate. But what I don't understand is why it's viewed that way. Because I don't want to say the legislators, but whoever it is within the government that does the forecasting had actually forecast the revenue correctly, that money would have been available to use for the school system. However, if they under-forecast, which is what happens, then it looks like it's one-time money when we get more revenue than we've budgeted. So why is it actually using one-time money when actually they're using money that would have been available?
2: Well, thank you, Anne Marie. Pete and Lola, I'll let you two duke it out over this one.
3: Well, I would say that I think the bulk of the money that they're using right now in one-time money was from the general fund and not the education fund. So without the kind of maneuver that they did this year to transfer it, it wouldn't have been available for schools. It would have been available for, I mean, whatever you want, right? It's general fund money, so it's probably your most flexible or discretionary money. But, yeah, I mean, the idea is a surplus always happens when you don't forecast that you will have as much money as you do. But I'll throw it to Pete.
5: Yeah, no, I think that's right. And it's one time because it won't be recurring in the future. This is a temporary phenomenon that can solve a problem in the immediate, but is not something that lawmakers can count on reappearing year after year.
2: If you have a question about Vermont's budget bill, yield bill, or education,

0: reform bill that were recently passed by the state legislature. You too can call in at 800-639-2211 or email vermontedition@vermontpublic.org. Carly, back to you here. You've been following a bill that would have streamlined the eviction process. This was an interesting one that ended with a tie-breaking vote from the Lieutenant Governor, John Rogers. He was a no on passing this. And the no coalition here was kind of unique. It was a majority of Republicans plus a handful of Democrats from Chittenden County. What would this bill have done and why did it die?
1: So to go back in time a little bit, yeah. The original version of this bill came out of the House earlier this spring. It would have shortened the eviction process in cases where a tenant has fallen behind on rent or violated their lease. Tenant advocates were really up in arms about this. They said, you know, making evictions faster would increase homelessness. The bill did have some benefits for tenants baked into it, though, like longer eviction timeframes for no-cause evictions, limits on how often a landlord could increase rents, what have you. Big sort of reform to landlord-tenant law, largely. The Senate, when they got the bill back in April, largely stripped this down to a study that would look at creating a dedicated court docket for landlord-tenant cases. But there were a couple of policies still left in there on the Senate floor. And when it went up for a vote last week, things really fell apart. Those measures that were left of the bill were one measure that would have allowed a landlord to get a no trespass order against the guest of a renter or a prior tenant if that person had violated a lease term or state or federal law while on the property. Think of this as like the Decker Towers provision, the idea being that, you know, people who did not live in a building were coming in and causing problems. A few Democrats felt like this provision was too punitive towards tenants, so they were against it. On the other hand, Republicans on the floor didn't like some more pro-tenant provisions in this bill. There was one measure that would have barred a landlord from evicting a tenant who sought medical assistance for a drug overdose. One Republican senator called this, it would make substance use disorder a tenant protected class. So you have, you know, a couple Democrats who were willing to break with the Democratic caucus on the bill. You've got Republicans who are against it. And there were enough Democrats defecting to force this 15-15 vote with Rogers breaking that tie.
0: And we got an email on this subject from Isaac in Craftsbury, who says that they're disappointed that this bill didn't make it. Isaac writes, "I strongly believe that many of our housing challenges are grounded in a path that we've been following for decades. We've created a system that scares people away from being housing providers. Now, Airbnb is much more appealing and feasible to individuals." If you have thoughts about any of the bills that we are discussing today as we look back on the 2026 legislative session, you can write in at vermontedition@vermontpublic.org. We have to take a short break, but when we come back, we'll talk healthcare, we'll talk bills related to immigration enforcement, and we'll take a look ahead to the upcoming election cycle. Lots to go right here on Vermont Edition.
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0: Welcome back to Vermont Edition. I'm Michaela Lefrak. Vermont's 2026 legislative session concluded on Friday. Today, we're debriefing the biennium with Carly Berlin, who covers housing and infrastructure for VT Digger and Vermont Public, and two Montpelier-based statehouse reporters for Vermont Public, Peter Hirschfeld and Lola Dufour. Now, there were a handful of bills this session that developed out of some lawmakers' concern over President Donald Trump's immigration enforcement strategies, as well as the deadly protests that we saw in Minnesota. We spoke to the chair of the House Judiciary Committee, Martin Lalonde, about this on Vermont Edition last week. He said he's had to really closely consider the constitutionality of all of these bills since they involve federal officials, federal employees. Here's what he said about the push to ban federal, state, and local law enforcement agents from wearing masks or otherwise obscuring their identities.
4: You know, I take an oath to uphold the Constitution, and I felt that that was, you know, and everybody has to make their judgment call, but my judgment call in hearing the experts and understanding the case law, and I read a lot of articles and a lot of other cases, that almost certainly this is unconstitutional, so I couldn't support moving that to the floor.
0: Pete, as I understand it, there was some last-minute maneuvering around this mask bill. What ended up happening with it?
5: Yeah, some really fascinating twists in the last week of the session. So after you talked with Representative Lalonde last week, a committee that he was on decided to add federal immigration agents back into that anti-masking bill. Lalonde, you heard there saying he didn't think it was constitutional, but there are lawmakers who said this was the issue they were hearing about from their constituents. And Democratic leadership, frankly, was under extraordinary pressure to impose this prohibition on ICE agents, notwithstanding the constitutional concerns. So in order to accommodate those legal concerns, they pushed the effective date back until March of 2027. That way the legislature could sort of see how the legal landscape evolves over the next eight months and possibly revisit this measure at the beginning of the next legislative session, if Vermont's chances of winning that court battle were looking bleak. But then the bill ended up dying on the vine on Friday because House Republicans used a procedural maneuver. They refused to suspend rules that would be needed for the bill to be taken up for a final vote. So that legislation did not get a final vote and is not going anywhere this year.
0: Well, that was one that I know many of our listeners were following closely, and you'll have additional reporting coming out soon on that on vermontpublic.org. Perhaps nothing has hit Vermonters' budgets harder than the rising costs of health care. And Lola, I know the legislature is relatively limited in its power to address healthcare costs and healthcare premiums. But did lawmakers figure out any avenues this session to rein in those healthcare related costs for Vermonters?
6: Yeah, the answer to that is a little bit complicated. So last year, they actually passed this drug price cap law that help put a dent in how much hospitals can charge for certain infusion drugs, and that put a modest but concrete dent in health insurance premiums this year. And last year as well, they also passed this law that put Vermont on this comprehensive pricing reform called reference-based pricing. And this year, what lawmakers tried to do was kind of take a first step in that direction and making this kind of framework real by experimenting with this pricing reform when it comes to the plans that are offered to school employees. And obviously, that's a priority because healthcare costs for school employees put pressure on property taxes. And they also wanted to experiment with this pricing reform when it comes to Obamacare plans, right? Affordable Care Act plans because those plans are really vulnerable. They're kind of a market of last resort. And also they've been hemorrhaging participants since enhanced federal subsidies expired. However, it is unclear whether or not the bill that they passed to try and do that is going to become law. It's seen a lot of opposition from Phil Scott's administration. We don't know yet whether or not the governor is going to veto it. But, you know, he's been sending some pretty strong signals. Republicans basically party line voted against this proposal. And the argument from the administration has been our regulators can already kind of control hospital budgets. And what they do this year, absent this law, would just spread out any savings evenly across the entire commercial market. Regulators had actually really wanted this bill because they thought it would be, you know, a useful soft opening for this kind of big reform that they want to do. But also that because it would concentrate savings, we might actually see more meaningful reductions in these high priority plans. So we'll have to see what happens with that legislation. We still haven't sort of seen a final resolution.
0: Well, flying through topics here as we try to wrap up an entire legislative session in under an hour. So let's go back to you, Carly, with motel housing. About 4,000 people in Vermont are experiencing homelessness. And it's been a challenge for the state since the pandemic, really, to figure out how to house people short term and then move them into more longer term, affordable, get sustainable housing. Governor Phil Scott has been trying to pare back the state-funded motel voucher program for years at this point. Where did the legislature and the governor land on this issue this session?
1: Yeah, so lawmakers have sent a bill to the governor that would basically reorganize how Vermont's homelessness response system operates in the state. And part of what this does is it pares back the use of motel rooms even more and tries to streamline supports through, you know, community-based shelters and services. Lawmakers have tried to do versions of this the last couple years. You know, the bill that they sent to Scott last year would have delegated a lot of, you know, funding responsibility to the local community action agencies around the state. He ultimately didn't like that version. He said it, you know, it still spent too much money on motels and vetoed it. I think the hope this year is that this is a passable version of homelessness reform that the governor will sign. You know, I think the concern on the part of some emergency shelter providers is the same as we've seen over the last few years, which is, you know, motel rooms are still the single largest provider of shelter to people experiencing homelessness in Vermont. And if we don't have adequate shelter capacity up and running in time when we decrease the number of motel rooms, that's simply going to end up with more people living out on the streets.
0: Well, in past legislative sessions, the legislature has had to reconvene for what's known as a veto session to address the governor's vetoes, which are sometimes plentiful. Pete, is that going to happen this year?
5: That will not be happening. The legislature had been looking at a veto session in late June, the last week of June, but they decided to adjourn sine die, which means they will not be coming back, which means that any veto that Phil Scott issues from here on out will go unchallenged.
0: Thanks for elevating our broadcast with a little Latin. It makes me feel fancy. And we already know that a number of key figures in the legislature are not going to be coming back to Montpelier next January when the legislature reconvenes. First off, before we read too much into these goodbyes, this type of drop off happens every session, right?
5: It does. And I would say that the turnover in the legislature since the pandemic has been out of the ordinary for sure. But there are about 30 or so lawmakers who have said that they're not going to be seeking reelection, including the leaders of both the House and the Senate, Senate President Pro Tem Phil Baruth and House Speaker Jill Krawinski. It is not standard to see both leaders of a chamber leave in the same year. But certainly next year's legislature will look different than this one's.
0: Lola, is there a departing lawmaker, too, who's held particular significance on your beat in the past biennium?
6: Well, I'd have to think about Peter Conlin, who's the House Education Committee chair. He is leaving after quite a long time in the House, and he has been a really driving force behind reform talks, right? So I think the big question will be whether or not whoever succeeds him is equally bullish about moving forward.
0: Hmm. Carly, how about for you?
1: Yeah, Senator Allison Clarkson has been the chair of the Housing Committee in the House these last 2 years and sat on it for years before that. So I think we're going to, you know, she helped shepherd through this big infrastructure financing bill for housing that we saw last year that was quite contentious. I think we're going to see some interesting shifts in leadership on, you know, housing in that chamber next year.
0: Yeah. And Pete, what about for you?
5: You know, Senator Baruth has been, I think, one of the main reasons that Democrats have worked so hard and, in their view, bended so much to get agreement with Phil Scott on education. Phil Baruth passed an education reform bill last year that the majority of his own caucus opposed. Without his presence in Montpelier, I'm not sure that we would have arrived at the place that we did with education reform. And it will be interesting to see whether he is replaced by somebody, assuming that that chamber is still controlled by Democrats next year, if the new pro tem is as bullish on an education reform plan that's in line with what Phil Scott wants as Phil Baruth has been.
0: Hmm. Well, in the time we have left, let's look ahead for a moment to the elections this fall. In 2024, we saw a significant shift to the right in the state legislature following the elections, at least a big shift by Vermont standards. Democrats lost their supermajority. The GOP picked up 17 seats in the House, 6 seats in the Senate. I'm curious if any of you think we're going to see any sort of wave this election cycle, be it red or blue or purple or driven by one particular issue. Carly?
1: I'll be really watching this movement that's galvanized around Act 181. You know, this is a largely conservative, not entirely, but largely conservative rural movement that has, you know, made up of people who might not have been so tapped into the political process before, really focused on local control, on property rights, on affordability. And Senator Russ Ingalls, a Republican, has been one of the leaders of this movement, helped organize this protest earlier this year, and said on the Senate floor last week, you know, everyone, hey, watch this new coalition in the polls this year.
0: Hmm. Lola, what do you think?
6: I think that Democrats and Republicans are going to fight each other very vigorously to a draw. And if I have to offer a hot take at this point in the cycle, I'm going to say maybe Democrats might regain a little bit of ground in the House, but otherwise not a ton of movement. But I could be very, very wrong. I am very curious to see what happens in the primaries, because it feels like we are seeing some really interesting challenges there.
0: Mm. And Pete, what do you think? Are we going to see any sort of wave this election cycle?
5: If what we're seeing nationally of late holds true in November in Vermont, then you have to think it's going to be a far better year for Democrats than 2024 was. I mean, it's hard to say whether that anti-Trump sentiment is worth 6 points for a generic Democratic candidate or 8 points or maybe even 10 points. But as we stand today, Democratic voters are more motivated than Republican voters on the whole. And as Carly and Lola mentioned, lots of competing tensions and dynamics in Vermont. But we'll find out soon enough.
0: Hmm. Peter Hirschfeld is a State House reporter for Vermont Public based in Montpelier. Pete, thank you so much for joining us today.
5: Always great to be with you, Michaela.
0: And sitting next to you is another State House reporter for Vermont Public, Lola Dufour. Lola, thank you.
6: Thank you.
0: And Carly Berlin covers housing and infrastructure for VT Digger and Vermont Public. Carly, thanks for joining us.
1: You got it.
0: All right, that's all the time we have for today. Be sure to tune into Vermont Edition tomorrow, though. We will be talking with Attorney General Charity Clark. She'll give us some updates in the ongoing legal battle with Meta, the parent company for Facebook and Instagram. Then we'll talk with museum curators and the heads of the Vermont Historical Society about ways in which Vermont is preparing for the 250th anniversary of the founding of the United States of America. If you are involved in planning any America 250 events in your community, please email us about them ahead of tomorrow's show to vermontedition@vermontpublic.org, and we'll try to give them a little love on air. Today's show was directed by Aaliyah Papes. John Ahrens is our managing producer. Our producers are Andrea Lorien and Daniela Fierro, and our intern is Alia Khanna. Our call screener today was Kelly Delorier, and our theme music is by Myra Flynn. I'm Michaela LaFrac. Thank you so much for listening, and we will catch up again soon.

0: It's a minute before 8 o'clock. 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
1: The 2026 World Cup is being called the largest sporting event in history, but it comes with some controversy and hefty ticket prices. I'm Mitch Wertlieb, your host for The Sports Report, the new show that's all about the world of sports in Vermont and beyond. This year's World Cup is the biggest ever, with 48 countries sending teams onto pitches in Mexico, Canada, and the U.S. Boston Globe sports reporter Michael Silverman joins us to preview the tournament, which includes games at the home of the New England Patriots. Plus, meet the first-time marathoner who pulverized the record for the fastest time ever recorded at the Vermont City Marathon. Ryan Smith tells us what it feels like to set a benchmark for the event 37 years after the first race was run. And we continue our summer baseball preview with the New England Collegiate Baseball League's Upper Valley Nighthawks as they get ready to play ball at the Maxfield Sports Complex in White River Junction. That's all coming up after the news.
2: Live from NPR News in Washington, I'm Ryland Barton. The Trump administration says it will abide by a court ruling that paused a $1.8 billion fund to compensate alleged victims of the federal government. The fund was to be created as part of a settlement between President Trump and his own Justice Department. Democrats and even some Republican lawmakers were reluctant to support it. And President Trump says Israel and Hezbollah plan to de-escalate their fight in southern Lebanon. Trump says he spoke with Israeli Prime Minister Benjamin Netanyahu today. NPR's Adipa Shivaram has more.
3: Netanyahu had ordered Israeli troops to target areas surrounding Beirut. But now Trump says after his call with Netanyahu, there will be no troops going to Beirut and that any Israeli troops on their way, quote, have already been turned back. Trump says he also spoke with representatives from Hezbollah. Israel's increased aggression against Lebanon, which violates the ceasefire agreed on weeks ago, has complicated ongoing talks to end the U.S. and Israel's war against Iran. Iran pulled out of negotiations after Israel's attacks on Beirut. Trump says the talks are continuing with Iran, though, and moving at what he calls a, quote, rapid pace. Deepa Shivaram, NPR News.
2: The number of teens and young adults turning to AI chatbots for mental health advice jumped by nearly 40% in the past year. That's according to a study in JAMA Pediatrics. As NPR's Ritu Chatterjee reports, nearly 20% of those aged 12 to 21 say they turn to chatbots for mental health advice.
4: In 2025, nearly 1 in 8 adolescents and young adults said they were turning to AI chatbots like ChatGPT, Claude, and Gemini for advice when they felt sad, angry, nervous, or stressed. Now, 1 in 5 young people say they do the same. More than 40% of those individuals said they do so at least monthly or more often. And a majority of teens said they don't tell anyone about the use of chatbots for mental health advice. The researchers recommend that parents and healthcare providers are